0: the way that I've been thinking about it. I saw a lot of people talking about Mr. Brightside by The Killers. That is a song that comes up often. And to me, I'm like, that is a song made in a millennial era that has sort of transcended millennialness. Like, it is now like a stadium, a football stadium song. Like, they play it every home game at Michigan football games. And those kids who know every word to that song are not millennials. So it can't be a millennial song in the same way. If it has moved out of the window, it doesn't even have to necessarily be made by millennials, but was clearly made for millennials as a part of the youth culture, and would stick out like a sore thumb for any generation coming after that would be like, oh, what is this?
1: Yeah. Well, we'll get into all the different questions that come up with this whole idea. But you all brought some songs, and we're just going to kind of go back and forth here and share your contenders. And I want to try to rank these on the fly. We'll do a top five here, and we'll inch our way to what is the most defining millennial song. Oh, and we should clarify that, for anyone who doesn't know, that the millennial generation, 1981, you're born 1981 to 1996, that window, yeah?
0: Yes.
1: Yeah. Who wants to start?
2: So I think for me, a crucial part of millennial music, just my kind of personal interpretation of it, is that I think a lot of millennial music is united by this sense of deep sincerity, this feeling of carefree freedom and this kind of almost careless attitude, in a sense, this kind of like live fast, die young ethos. And one song that definitely comes to mind for me when I think about that, you know, central aspect of millennial music to me is the song Time to Pretend by MGMT.

0: I was going to save this for later, but I was thinking, okay, if I approach this as a journalist and I, you know, and I take lots of things into consideration, what song would I pick? And I came up with a couple. One is a pre-9/11 song, and one is a post-9/11 song. And this was my pick.
1: Yeah, I mean, I think that, you know, millennials had a very tough upbringing. Like, yeah, we grew up in the shadow of 9/11 and, you know, lived through a war, and the country was, you know, the financial crisis. And, you know, I think that millennials get saddled with a lot of stereotypes, but a lot of harsh realities as well. I mean, you know, the world is a hard place to live in for millennials. We don't have the stability and financial security of the generations that came before us. And I feel like, you know, Time to Pretend is, it's a fun synth pop song. It almost feels like it could have been a song that came out in the 80s. But I do think there is this kernel of real millennial experience and this mixture of despair and hope sort of in it. And I think that line, yeah, it's overwhelming, but what else can we do? Like, we got to get office jobs. It just feels like very real. And I don't know. A lot of this song is also about, to me, like, mourning childhood. Like, I miss
0: you know, my mom. I miss my dad. I miss, my childhood home.
1: And it feels very millennial to me to get all those ideas into a song that, you know, you also could be, like, dancing to on a rooftop somewhere with, like, a beer in your hand.
0: Another critical thing I think about this song is that it starts off as we are rock stars, right? We are winning, but they completely crash by the end of the song, and that's why I pick it as like a post 9/11 song. And I don't know. I mean, you guys lived through it. You
1: we're
0: have a
1: still
0: better,
1: living through it. Can we clarify?
2: We're in
0: right. We're still living through it. But you know what I mean. It's like, leading up to 9/11, you had the dot-com boom, and we're all going to be billionaires by the time we're 19 years old. All I got to do is write a business plan on a straw wrapper and slide it across the table to somebody, and they'll make me rich. And then there's 9/11, the dot-com crash, everything, the whole bottom falls out, and then you get this song. So this came out in 2007.
2: Even thinking beyond just like the literal content of the song, every time I hear this, I'm transported to a time of the clicking iPhone wheel sound, iPod wheel sound, like circling through your iPod to get to MGMT's Time to Pretend is a distinctly millennial memory.
0: Yeah.
2: It just feels like a part of that era transitioning from the time that you're talking about, Robin, the post 9/11 in the thick of the Iraq war, but also Obama is looming and the change posters are being put up as we speak.
0: That's true,
2: That is like the inflection point that we are at with this song. And I think you can feel the tension of it. There is a reservation, but there's also a bit of optimism in the way that the song sounds.
0: Yeah.
2: And I think that tension is what is at play at that point in the millennial experience.
0: All right, let's get to something else.
2: Yeah, I don't think you can talk about millennial music without talking about recession pop, which is the sort of subgenre that emerged in the wake of the 2008 financial crisis, sort of like, let's hit the dance floor and forget our troubles type energy, because we'll never own homes. So let's party instead. I cycled through like
0: a, or retire.
2: I cycled through a few different core examples of this. There's like LMFAO's Party Rock Anthem. Ugh. There's Pitbull and Neo's Give Me Everything. We talked about Gaga. Just Dance feels like it's here, and like Tayo Cruz's Dynamite.
1: Yes.
2: But I chose maybe the worst of them. The Far East Movement featuring Cataracts and Dev, Like a G6.
1: I love this song so much.

0: Don't stop.
1: Okay, Sheldon, tell us about Far East Movement.
2: Yeah.
1: The band behind this song.
2: You want to talk about a group that just, like, really did not escape millennial containment? That is the Far East Movement. This is, like, peak one-hit wonder status.
1: Yeah.
2: Very much of the era. But this song sort of rose up in 2010 in the wake of all the other songs that I previously mentioned, mixing a sort of like electro hop, highly digitized sound that is sort of like specific to the end of the iTunes era, the digital downloads era, but also feels particularly representative of what we are talking about when we talk about recession pop, this idea of ownership is beyond my grasp, but here is an opportunity to just enjoy myself. And to me, that is what the generation was feeling in this moment. I was literally graduating high school in 2010, and there was a general anxiety about what was coming next. And to sort of assuage that, you're like, well, I might as well have a good time while I can. And
3: I'm doing that to this day.
2: maybe we never quite escaped that. Actually,
3: I'm still partying like a G6 in 2026. No, you know what this music is reminding me of, and hearing you talk, Sheldon, is it reminds me of also a phenomenon in this era was super logo-centric clothing.
2: Yeah.
3: Like, designer logos were huge. And it was because sometimes the stuff that has a logo on it is the cheapest version of that designer clothing you can buy. Like, if you can't buy a Gucci outfit, you can buy a Gucci wallet at the mall. And you can have this small level experience of luxury just in this, you know, logo. And I feel like these songs are kind of like buying the Gucci branded wallet.
2: Absolutely.
3: It's like, it's supposed to transport you.
1: It's interesting that that's the reaction, because I think for Gen Xers, the reaction, because we, you know, I graduated during a recession. I could not even find a part-time job, like at a grocery store, anything when I went to college. There was nothing. But our reaction was anger. It was ragey music in all kinds of genres. The music just raged.
2: Yep.
3: I will say that I do think growing up in this era, depictions of excess and luxury were all around. Like, at this point, MTV was not a music channel anymore. It was basically showing the lives of the rich and the famous and My Super Sweet 16. And you couldn't open up a tabloid magazine without seeing celebrities everywhere. And it was this kind of, you know, crazy commodity focused culture, which also plays into the thing I was saying about like logos being very big. And so you're constantly being inundated with these things that you don't have and people trying to sell you on this reality that you'll never have. And I think that is also, it's like this music didn't exist in a vacuum. It existed in the sociopolitical context that we're talking about, but also kind of pop culture at large and the narratives and the aesthetics that pop culture valued at that time.
1: That's why I say I think you have to break it into pre-9/11 and post-9/11, because if the clock stops ticking in August or whatever of 2001, you have a very different portrait of America and what kids are coming up in, because at that point, they were coming of age when, again, people were getting ready. It was the dot-com boom. It seemed like anything was possible.
2: Yeah.
1: If you had a great idea, you could make it happen and be very, very successful. And the age of disillusionment and recession pop hadn't started yet.
2: Yeah.
1: And it's a totally different picture.
2: Well, yeah, it is interesting that you say that, because I remember Gia Tolentino wrote a piece in The New Yorker almost a decade ago called Where Millennials Come From. And there was a very different sensibility about what people thought of millennials in 2000 versus how they felt about them by 2010. The sense initially was that they were positive and industrious, and that
1: they're
2: were going
1: save to save the world.
2: They're going to make the world anew. That was the energy. The me generation stuff didn't happen until after the fact.
1: Yeah.
2: All of that is sort of like surging to the surface with a song like this.
1: All right, we've got to take a quick break here, but we'll have more defining songs for the millennial generation right after this. And you're listening to All Songs Considered from NPR Music. It's All Songs Considered from NPR Music. I'm Robin Hilton. I'm here with Sheldon Pierce and Hazel Sills, and we are talking about the defining songs for millennials. Hazel.
3: I don't know if it embodies all of the themes that we've been talking about that I do think are very, you know, present and connected to millennial music, but I want to play the song Crank That by Soulja Boy.
2: Yes.

0: Soulja Boy representation.
1: Sheldon, I have not listened to Soulja Boy in so long before this week, and it's brought me so much joy. So this was Soulja Boy's, you know, debut song. It was number one in the Billboard charts. Like I said, if you were a teenager when those first two Soulja Boy albums dropped, like, you could not escape him. And Soulja Boy is a quintessential millennial. I mean, he was a teenager when this song came out, and a lot of people who are much smarter than me have written about this, but Soulja Boy was, like, basically the OG influencer. Yeah. Like, he laid the groundwork for so much of what contemporary music stardom is, and independent of genre. You know, this song had a dance craze, very pre-TikTok. He was a YouTube star, the way that he promoted his music on social media, on LimeWire and MySpace. And this song just, it wasn't necessarily like a song, you know, for the club, but I just associate this song with such collective enthusiasm and, like, everyone running to the dance floor at your school dance. I think Sheldon's response to this song, I hope, is, like, a testament to how powerful this song was for so many millennials. And yeah, I just think it's, like, we can't talk about millennial music without talking about Soulja Boy and his impact.
2: This song also feels so distinctly of a Snap Music era that only exists at the time. Like, we've talked about how rap was able to continue its expansion across other genres. Crank That is representative of a sound that never broke containment. Like, this is a sound.
1: Yeah, that's the other thing too. It's like, I feel like he exists in the bubble that we have been talking about.
2: Exactly. Yeah. Like, there is something distinctly late aughts about the Soulja Boy sound.
1: Yeah.
2: People used to talk about ringtone rap.
1: And
2: that is precisely what this is. And ringtone, there's nothing more millennial than a ringtone.
3: So we're down to the last two spots, and Hazel, why don't you pick the number two song, and then we're probably going to hash it out for the number one song. What do you got for number two?
1: I was thinking about songs that were omnipresent, just like inescapable in my, you know, middle school, you know, high school, grade school years. And I want to play a song that, you know, I don't think was ever a favorite song of mine, or I was necessarily listening to a lot of the genre that it was born out of. But I think that it represents a lot of the millennial values that we have been talking about. And I really have not listened to it in maybe 20 years until doing this episode, which is the song Sugar, We're Going Down by Fall Out Boy.
0: Oh, I was going to pick that.
1: Oh, hey. That's so millennial of us.
0: Yeah.

0: I think of what Tom Bryan, the critic at Stereo Gum, but writing for Village Voice at the time, called MySpace emo. It's like the millennial sound and aesthetic, representing sort of like the Hot Topic Warped Tour era that is so transitional away from the darker sounds of grunge and toward a more scene and like mall core, like a corporatized
1: version. Did you say mall core?
0: Yeah.
2: Yeah.
0: You never heard that phrase?
1: No, I haven't, but it's perfect.
0: Yeah, yeah. Just like emblematic of a transition into lighter expression of like angst.
2: I kind of think of, you know, Fall Out Boy and, you know, groups like Panic at the Disco. I mean, we mentioned The Killers earlier. Mr. Brightside is obviously, I think, the more sanded down version of this. They weren't really an emo band, but Mr. Brightside has kind of like emo leaning tendencies, especially in its like lyrics.
0: Yeah.
2: But yeah, this, I was totally thinking about, okay, I'm walking into Hot Topic. Which I loved. I was a real Hot Topic girl. I don't think that should be a surprise to anyone. Although I didn't listen to a lot of emo, so
1: is
2: I don't really know what happened.
1: Is that a clothing store?
0: It's
1: a mall clothing store? I don't know. I'm
2: it's
1: sorry.
2: Like a, no. These are really good questions.
0: Yeah, the people need to know.
2: Hot Topic, which I do still believe exists, and at one point was like one of the largest retailers of physical music in the country.
1: Oh, okay. Big chain music
2: it
1: store.
2: Is,
1: okay.
2: Yeah, it's a, no. It's not a music store. It is like an alternative subculture clothing music store.
0: All kinds of stuff in there.
2: And it, I would
1: oh,
2: say
1: like
2: that
1: Urban Outfitters, how they have clothes and music and stuff?
2: Yeah, but imagine for goth kids.
0: Yeah.
1: Okay.
2: Imagine for...
0: It's really dark in there. All the walls are black. And they have shirts, like, hanging on the walls. Like, there's a whole section of, like, band shirts that you can look up and say, oh, there's...
1: I got you.
0: There's Bring Me the Horizon. Like, that's kind of the vibe in there.
2: Yeah, but I think, you know, Sugar, We're Going Down, in a way, it's like, it still embodies...

0: one.
1: So we've come to the number one spot, and we're obviously leaving a ton of songs on the table here. Let me just rattle off some from the comments that got mentioned most. The Sunscreen song, the Baz Luhrmann.
0: What?
2: Song. Yeah, I've never even heard.
0: So what is that song?
2: I don't know what song
1: the
2: that is.
1: The Sunscreen song?
0: No.
1: Everyone's free to wear sunscreen?
2: I've legitimately.
0: Oh, is it kind of like a chant?
1: It's here.
3: Ladies and gentlemen of the class of 99, wear sunscreen.
0: No, I don't know this song. Which
3: if I could,
0: yeah,
3: offer,
0: yeah.
1: Wow.
2: I don't know this song.
3: Sunscreen would be it. The long-term benefits of sunscreen have been proved by scientists, whereas the rest of my advice has no basis more reliable than my own meandering experience.
0: No.
1: It doesn't matter the longer I play this.
0: I'm like, there's no recognition.
2: Well,
1: that's amazing.
2: To me, yeah.
1: Yeah, because this was a song that I saw mentioned a lot, and I kept thinking, feels more Gen X to me, or at least crossover. But it came out in 97. That's interesting, because I think 97, you're getting high school kids, but you're getting the tail end of also Gen Xers who are graduating as well, I think, around this time.
0: Yeah, this is my younger millennial bias.
1: How about Backstreet Boys, I Want It That Way?
2: I mean, it's...
0: I feel like it's too big.
2: Yeah, I was going to say, there's something about it that doesn't feel innately millennial. Maybe it's the Max Martin-ness of it all.
1: Outkast, Miss Jackson.
2: Yeah, if I were to do an Outkast song, I would do Hey Ya as the millennial.
1: Hey Ya.
0: Hey,
1: yeah, I agree. Jet, Are You Gonna Be My Girl?
0: Yeah. Anything in an iTunes commercial.
1: Yeah,
0: right? Was it?
1: Yeah,
0: it was like 1, 2, 3, 4.
2: Yeah.
0: Shut Up and Let Me Go by the Ting Tings.
1: Yeah. Oh, yeah. We can just make a playlist of these, and I'll put as many of these as we can in the play. Well, we can put as many as we want in the playlist. There's literally no limit.
2: Yeah.
1: We'll put all of these in the playlist.
2: Obviously Hazel and I had both had Sugar We're Going Down on our lists, but my extra pick is to me representative of, they often call the millennial generation like the first globalized generation because the internet broke down so many borders in so many different ways. And to me, this song is representative of borders crashing in almost every sense. It's MIA's Paper Planes.
0: Mm-hmm.

0: What do you think, Hazel?
1: I'll allow it. I think that it's less. I think that I was going more for like cringe, because I think that I love it.
2: Are you saying this is too good?
1: No, but I think Sheldon's argument, you know, the breaking down of barriers. I think, you know, MIA, like Soulja Boy, was also very internet savvy, and I think that this song has that same kind of like run to the dance floor, call and response aspect to it. And but yeah, there is something to me where I'm like, I don't know, is it like, it seems wrong to crown something that like I would be proud of.
2: Yeah.
1: I don't know.
2: I would say it is so millennial. It is kind of funny for I did base my lids largely on cringe, thinking of that as the millennial experience, and then to have this song be the last song is a bit of
3: I do wonder also whether or not this song can really be contained within the millennial
2: experience.
3: That's
2: the other thing. It has a timeless energy.
3: It's also like, I mean, Bob Boylan, when he and I were doing this show, like, we played this. Boomer played this on this show back when it came out. I do remember when it came out thinking, wow, music has just gotten so cool. Just thinking that we were really entering a great new era with music.
2: Yeah. I think the millennialness of this one

0: comes not from its being contained to this specific era, but it more feeling representative of the zeitgeist. It feels like so much of the culture is being pulled through a point here with this song. Like thinking about genre fluidity, thinking about it literally making its way to the Grammy stage and her performing alongside Jay-Z and Lil Wayne and Kanye West and T.I. and like that as a sort of like stop and look kind of cultural moment, thinking about its politicized nature and the way in which it interrogates capitalism and the American immigration system, and then thinking about the way that it just seems to pull together. I mean, she's a British immigrant cross-pollinizing a lot of different kinds of cultural ideas in this song, and that feels distinctly like a millennial experience to me.
1: So we'll go out on this, and we'll put together a playlist of all of our picks. Sheldon Pierce, Hazel Sills, thanks so much as always.
0: Always a great time.
2: Thank you.
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10: 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I'm Felix Contreras.
11: And I'm Ana Maria Sayer. Let the chisme begin. The chisme is, Felix, you've been away and now you're back. So did you bring me something good? Because if not, it was a waste to send you on vacation.
10: I brought you a lot of good music.
11: Okay.
10: But you get to go first this week.
11: Really?
10: Yeah.
11: Oh, well, I brought something that you're going to be quite very extremely excited about. Las Añez have a new album out. Everyone get excited. It's called Dualismo Mágico, and I'm going to play you a track, the first track off the album, which is called Cebolla. Capas.

0: I am fascinated by this group. Oh my gosh.
1: They never miss. They never miss. Felix, it's the harmonies, but there's also just something about their tones. Like the way they mix together is so perfect and magical and like everything you would want from one of these kind of like decadent albums that makes you actually sit with it and like wait for the voices to come in and wait for the percussion. Everything is really slow, but in this way that like is really gratifying.
0: I like how they, that really slow, groovy cumbia thing that they have on this one. Yeah.
1: And that's what's so cool about, you know, they obviously lean always into these really Andean sounds. And the cool thing about doing that is it's so country indiscriminate. It's like to lean into the Andes, much like to make an album that's really Caribbean, let's say. It's Chilean, it's Colombian, it's Argentine, it's all of these things at the same time. They themselves are from Colombia. They're twins from Colombia, but they really represent so much. So I want to play you another track, Felix. It's called Libéralo. Libéralo.

0: there's a lot to be said about siblings who harmonize, mm-hmm. let alone twins.
1: It's, whether with voices or instruments.
0: Yeah.
1: There's just always this unspoken... it always makes me think, Felix, back to our Hermanos Gutierrez interview, actually.
0: Mm-hmm.
1: Which, maybe, I don't think they've been twins. They're brothers. But
0: they're brothers.
1: The point is that there's this, like, really powerful, unspoken blending, I think, that very naturally happens between siblings. And then even another level with twins, where it's this connection that you just kind of can tap into, and it elevates the music to me. This specifically, I brought this track in because they brought in Colombian singer La Muchacha. I'm obsessed with everything she does. I saw her perform, Felix, actually last year. Just her and her guitar, the way she uses that guitar and that voice, it's like you feel like you're watching a full band. And it's just her because she's so versatile with it. And so to bring her into this duo as well is really exciting. The idea behind this record, obviously, to explore magical dualism and all of this kind of like surreal, magical, Andean, whatever. But they also brought in some Caribbean sounds. The idea was to explore motherhood, and you can hear a little bit of that in this track too. But I'm just forever fans of them, honestly.
0: Can't wait to hear the rest of this record.
1: I knew you'd love it. That was a couple of songs from the new Las Añez album, Dualismo Mágico.
0: Okay, speaking of dualismo.
1: Okay, this is such a cheat, Felix, what you're about to do.
0: You know what I'm going
1: to
0: play.
1: I know, I saw this and I was like, we were going to have to fight to the death to play this record when it comes out in July. And you're cheating and playing the single.
0: I'm playing the single. This is a group called Helado Tropical, and it is a collaboration between two of my favorites, two all Latino favorites, two of your favorites, Ana, Helado Negro and Reina Tropical. The track is called Tocando. Just let yourself fall into the mist of the magic that they create. Check it out.

So that is a really big tease on our part, because, I mean, when El Lado Negro comes in on his vocals, man, it just, you can hear the magic of all that. And we're going to get to that in a second. But I just, for those people who don't know, El Lado Negro is a guy named Roberto Carlos Lang. He first started making music as El Lado Negro in 2006. Fabi Reina is Reina Tropical. She's been making music since 2016 with her musical partner, Sumo Hair, who unfortunately passed in 2022. And she's still moving this music forward, very much inspired by Mexican folk. Just combination, man. Like, you can hear it just floating. It's just such a great idea.

0: I think you put it super well, Felix, when you think independently of both of these artists as people who world build. And not only world build, but world build in this very kind of like spiritual, sometimes, especially on the Fabi side, more psychedelic sense. I mean, it's really like two people who are really brilliant and capable at like invoking a lot and in very simple sound. Like neither of them have, you know, obviously Reina Tropical is a project that is a lot based a lot in Fabi's guitar because that's what she does, but was also based a lot in Sumo's beats. And they kind of brought a lot of exploration of like the Afro-Mexican identity and a lot of these different things and the spirituality behind all of that, but still in a simplistic way. When I think of Roberto and I think of his project, El Lado Negro, I think of the most soft, light touch beauty. Like he uses these simple elements and just creates the most magical landscapes. It's like literally existing in his brain, which is like the most beautiful place to ever exist or live ever because it's El Lado Negro.
1: The album is going to be called El Lado Tropical. It comes out in July. This track is called Tocando.
0: Okay, Fee. The next thing I have is another one of my weird dudes that I found. I don't know how else to describe it.
1: Weird dudes.
0: This is Mexican artist Estes Garcia. I want to play you a track called South Kids. Me pegué a mi proyecto con Super Glue. No hay hook.

Felix, this is his second album. It's called Te Envío Mensajes. I don't even know what I would call this record. It's like a hip-hop based thing, but he also does some reggaeton, R&B, funk. It's really one of the more all-over-the-place records that I've heard in a while, and I say that saying that I bring in all kinds of, like, records that have influences and genre bending and whatever all the time, but this one truly is eclectic. In a very kind of like not organized way, I would say. Like, I really wouldn't say it's organized, and yet I think it really works. He just has this kind of natural flow to him. I'm gonna play another track off the album. It's called Ocupa.

0: again. Man, where do you even put that? And that's the beauty of all this stuff, Anna, is that you don't need to put it anywhere. It doesn't belong in a slot in the record store. It's like, that starts out slow little jazz ride cymbal thing. You know, it's just...
1: Totally. And this one, you know, leans a little bit more, I would say, like American R&B too, and sound for sure, which I'm hearing more and more a lot from Mexican artists. And I'll talk about this in a bit too, like the influence of American sound in a lot of the music made in Mexico can be like a little bit debilitating at times, but I'm hearing like elements of it being incorporated in really fascinating ways. I mean, I'm saying this all the time that Latin America right now has some of the most like innovation to an extent that is really a lot more exciting to me than what I'm hearing out of the US. And this artist in particular, I mean, you look at his top listeners and it's like Bogota, Mexico City, Santiago, Chile, Lima, Peru, Medellin. Like truly, quote, pan Latin, but without trying to be. Like, it's not that the sound is created to be a pan Latin sound. It's just pan Latin received. It's enjoyed by a lot of people in a lot of different parts of Latin America.
0: And when you say that he's creating like a new way to express himself, you know, it's what's curious is that I, you know, while on vacation, I was in Seattle and I found this really cool little pop-up vinyl store at a place where we were having lunch. And, I saw Café Tacuba's album, second album, Re, for sale. And I, you know, I love that record. And when I got home and I put it on again, it's very similar. Like what, 25 years later, like they were redefining Mexican music when this record came out in the late 90s. Just incredible stuff. That's what a lot of this music that we listen to when you bring in, it's the same thing. Like you're creating something completely new, out of whole cloth, out of whatever was there before. It's all mashed up together. It's amazing.
1: That was a couple of songs off of the new Estes Garcia album, Te Envío Mensajes.
0: Okay. Well, we were talking about the newer artists that are doing amazing things. I'm going to feature what's known as a legacy artist. Actually, they're pioneers, okay? Iconic pioneers from Spain. The group The Gypsy Kings, they have a new record coming out at the end of May. This is a track called Historia. Check it out, and then we'll talk about it.

0: the Gypsy Kings!
1: Right? Okay, we play a lot of music from Spain, all these contemporary musicians who are doing very creative things, exploring the traditions of flamenco. But flamenco for the longest time was just a standalone for purists, just like these hardcore fans. Gypsy Kings in the late 1980s just blew that up. They brought their thing, which is specifically Catalan rumba flamenco. It's a very, very specific part of Spain. They brought it into the pop world. Ana, this was before you were born, man. They blew up. I can't even begin to tell you how, what it was like to live through that experience of having these guys all of a sudden, people who were, don't even speak Spanish, people who were like not part of the tradition, all of a sudden they were huge fans of flamenco and of what they were doing. Millions of albums, world tours, and it was based on, in particular, this song right here. Check it out. This is their hit, Bambolero.

You know, they got a lot of pushback from the purists back then. But looking back, it was the right place, the right time, with the sound that's kind of familiar. And then people wanted to hear more. And what they did is they very smartly, they matched up this sound, this thing, right? And then like pop music that people in this country would be familiar with. They had a song called Volare, which was a very popular song from 1958. That was one of their hits. But one of the ones I really, really liked that it just blew me away was their song A Mi Manera, which was a cover of a song made popular by Frank Sinatra. Here's the Frank Sinatra version, and then you hear their version. Check it out.

0: I always thought that was a brilliant move on their part to combine those two. Having talked about all that history of Gypsy King, their new record is really good, man. And, you know, when you've been a band like that since 1989 or so, like, how do you keep things fresh? We talk about this all the time. And I think they really did a good job of not straying too far away from what they do, but then adding some new elements. We heard some keyboards. We heard some other stuff. It's definitely an artistic statement.
1: I do want to go back and break down that term you use, because it's very specific. Catalan rumba flamenco, for anyone who doesn't know. Because we've talked, I think, a lot more actually about like the origins of flamenco and who has a right to play. I think especially because of Rosalia, honestly. It's come up a lot in like more larger pop conversations in a way that I don't think it necessarily would have if it weren't for her and using that sound so predominantly in her music. But flamenco, not native to Catalunya, rumba also being something distinct. I mean, what is that term for people who don't know? Like, what varietal of flamenco is that?
0: I think that the percussive strumming, like a lot of the flamenco has that percussive strumming, but it's counted in different ways. Bulerias, it's like in three, it's in six almost, right? It's got a different feel. But that thing that makes people dance, that don't know how to dance flamenco and just going to dance anyway, that was their secret sauce. That's what made it. Right?
1: Truly undeniable, unavoidable danceability. I mean, that's what makes a lot of these genres cross into, like you said, a mainstream so wide that even people who knew nothing about Spanish language music were dancing it. That's what's happened in the present, right? With reggaeton or certain genres that it's like, this is just undeniably, I cannot be a human being and not dance this. That's what they did.
0: The name of the track is Historia from the Gypsy Kings. Their album Historia is coming out in the end of May. Okay. That was our deep dive for the week.
1: Okay. Well, I have another kind of deep dive.
0: Okay.
1: Okay. So this one's kind of random. But it got me thinking this week because, well, very importantly, because Julieta Venegas released her 11th studio album, which is called simply Norteña. The idea of it is to literally explore her Norteña roots in Tijuana, her childhood stories about it. Sonically, it's very much an homage to not only Tijuana, but the region in general. So I wanted to play you a little bit of this track. It's called La Linea.

So I specifically brought in this track off the record because it's also, as you can see, featuring Yaritza y su esencia, which is like whole other side of the spectrum. But when you think, right, about what the border of the US-Mexico is, to me, an artist like Yaritza y su esencia, even though they're from Washington State, from a family that's from Michoacán, they are, to me, like a very, like all of that community in the U.S. is very much a grand extension to me of the border. Like in a lot of ways, this biculturalism that we talk about, that is the Mexican-American experience, in a different way is the Norteño experience. And so to me, to have them on this track is like, oh, it all kind of fits in a way. And of course, that beautiful voice and everything. But then what it really got me thinking about, Felix, is like what is the biculturalism of the Norteño? Because obviously Julieta Venegas doing this is perfectly fit in with this whole thing that we keep talking about of like the return to roots, the kind of homage to where you're from, to the origins, because very much sonically that's what this is. But it really opens the question of like what that is in the North. And so a couple weeks back, I had gone to the listening of the debut album of this really sweet singer from Chihuahua. Her name is Vi Puntito. And I want to play you a little bit of this song off of her album. It's called Colita de Rana.

0: these songs may feel like they're completely unrelated, which they're not related, right? Like, sonically, no tiene nada que ver one from the other. But when I heard this song from her, I started to think, like, wow, this song really feels to me like it came from someone who grew up listening to, like, a Taylor Swift's White Horse. Like, a very kind of, like, early 2000s country pop, which obviously has its whole extended roots in, like, Americana from the United States. And I would started to think about this, and I was like, there's not really any difference for someone from the North. And we talk about Chihuahua a lot, especially, I think, on the show, because you have, like, a Kevin Carl, and you have a Ed Maverick, who do kind of almost, like, these more indie or country American stylings, but that feel equally as honest or equally as authentic to where they're from. And that's really what being from the North of Mexico is. It's, like, an actual authentic bicultural existence. Like, both of these albums are explorations of where you're from, of what you grew up listening to, and in the same region from the same place, but just this kind of, like, very specific place. It's like, it's a little bit like if you look at Miami as what it is, and it's this very specific kind of place that's this mix of all these things. That is really this region as well.
1: And to bring it back to Julieta Venegas, she's been doing that from the beginning.
0: Mm-hmm.
1: Even when she started in the punk band Tijuana No,
0: mm-hmm.
1: way back when. And, you know, with playing her accordion, she stood out. She's a female accordion player. Like, she's always done that, and it just gets more refined. I think this record is like her high watermark. This is the part where she expresses that biculturalism in a really profound way.
0: And if you listen to the record, Felix, she doesn't abandon the rock at all. Like, it's there, it's present, but it's just, it's kind of like been put a little bit to the side so she can really let the norteña of it all shine, whatever that means, as it can be defined in so many different ways. It's really fascinating. That was a couple of songs off of the Bi Puntito album, Me Da Miedo Ser Feliz, and the Julieta Venegas record that's called Norteña.
1: Okay, I'm going to close it out with two of our favorite vocalists from Portugal. We're going to jump across the ocean.
0: I know,
1: real quick.
0: I saw that and I was like, you're stealing all my freaking...
1: You introduced me to these artists, and
0: I know,
1: I'm just,
0: and
1: like,
0: then you steal them.
1: Well, this one, I don't know. It just somehow this single popped up. These are the vocalists Maro and Ana Maura. They have a new track. It's a single. It's called Era de Acuario, and also Deixa o Sol Netrar. That I'm butchering the Portuguese.
0: It gives me so much joy to listen to you have to say Portuguese on the show, because I feel like it's always me.
1: We got to take a quick lesson. Two of our favorite vocalists, interesting mix of generations, and a fascinating choice of songs. Check it out, because there's history behind the cover.

We've played both artists on the show before. And for those that don't know, Mata was kind of a pop vocalist. She went to Berklee School of Music. She lived in L.A. for a while. But her music is a mix of a lot of different things. And I think it's safe to say she leans more in the pop world. Ana Maura is like pretty much a straight-ahead fado singer from Portugal, like the Portuguese blues, they call it. And also mixed in with a little bit of her Angola heritage. The song is from 1969 by a group called The Fifth Dimension, and it came from a controversial play back then, a play called Hair from the late 1960s, and it's the epitome of when mainstream culture tries to be hip and cool, right? It never changes. It sort of comes out in this really kind of weird way. At the time, they sort of were discounted, like, The Fifth Dimension, they're neither black, because they're all African-American musicians. It's not black music, it's like, it's in between. But listening back, they get the last word, man, because this song is really well produced. Check it out. This is the original Age of Aquarius from The Fifth Dimension from 1969.

0: it's definitely a timepiece, right? And I got a chance to do a really deep dive on this, the Fifth Dimension music. It's so well crafted. I don't think that they got the props that they should have been given for the music. But it's a perfect introduction to this great, great single from Mauro and Ana Maura. The track is called Era de Acuario and Desh o Solar Netra. Sorry for butchering that.
1: Do that 10 more times.
0: Yeah, thanks. You have been listening to Alt Latino from NPR Music. Our audio editor is Noah Caldwell.
1: The executive producer of NPR Music is Saraya Mohammed.
0: And the executive director is Sonali Mehta. I'm Felix Contreras.
1: And I'm Ana Maria Sayre.
0: Thank you for listening.
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5: 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Hat? 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Oh, hey guys, this is Christian McBride, host of Jazz Night in America. You see, the summer is a busy time for a musician. Usually lots of touring, zigzagging the world. But for today's show, I'm going to be taking a break right along with you, enjoying the music at one of the best parts of summer, the festival. Sunshine, beautiful breeze, shoulder to shoulder with your fellow music lover. Can't beat it, honestly. This week on Jazz Night, we're bringing you Jazz Fest in America. Sets from some of our favorite festivals around. Don't worry, I got you a ticket, so let's go. Ah, here we are in beautiful St. Lucia. There's palm trees, sand, and warmth from that beautiful sunshine. And perhaps the warmth is going to kick up a notch with the first artist we'll hear, Gregory Porter. He brought along his incredible band, the Serenaders, as we kick off the celebration. Let's get up close to the stage. Brother Gregory is going to kick us off with one of his hits, Liquid Spirit. Speaking of that, do you need a drink refill? How about something tropical? I got you covered.

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That's all I'm gonna say. 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So that's what I'm trying to do.

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This one is about that original freedom, the freedom that your mama

0: God bless you. Thank you so much.
1: That was vocalist Gregory Porter with Free. He started off with Liquid Spirit, then No Love Dying, live from the 2019 St. Lucia Jazz Festival. Let's walk over to the next stage. I want to get a good spot. More summer festival vibes when Jazz Night returns. I'm Christian McBride.
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5: Hi, this is Steve Inskeep. 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

0: Cape May, New Jersey. This is one beautiful place right up on the ocean. And Jazz Night in America has a ticket for you to the festival that calls Cape May its home, the Exit Zero Jazz Festival. Besides the beautiful setting, festivals are a great place to check out artists you might not have heard before. We're going to check out a musician on the rise, vocalist Gabrielle Cavassa. She's hitting the stage with the band right now. Don't forget to reapply that sunscreen.
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Lex Warshawski on the bass. Kobe Watkins on the drums. My name's Gabrielle Cavazza. We're gonna do this song called The Things We Did Last Summer.

0: Dig that. Gabrielle Cavassa with Vanity from the 2021 Exit Zero Jazz Festival. The Things We Did Last Summer and Do Something was before that. In her band, Ryan Hanseler, piano, Lex Warshawski, bass, and Kobe Watkins, drums. I don't know about you, but I'm ready for some more music. How about something to dance to? Before that, I'm going to need to get some grub. You want anything? I'm thinking a lobster roll. No? Maybe a kebab? I'll figure it out. Jazz Night in America will be right back. I'm Christian McBride.
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0: Ah, that beautiful sea air. Here on Jazz Night in America, we're checking out some incredible summer festivals. We're now in Newport, Rhode Island, home to one of the crown jewels on the jazz festival scene, the Newport Jazz Festival. I'm going to hook you up with some VIP passes. We're not going to want to miss this next set, and I hope you got your dancing shoes on. Let's hop in my golf cart and to the fourth stage. It's Corey Wong and the Wong Notes time.

0: Thank you so much, Newport Jazz. What a dream. Thank you, guys. We had so much fun playing.
1: That was Corey Wong and the Wong Notes from the 2021 Newport Jazz Festival. Their set was St. Paul, Clickbait, and Cosmic Sands. That was Corey Wong on guitar, the one and only Sonny Thompson on bass, Kevin Castangue on keyboards, Nega Santos percussion, Petar Janic on drums, Kenny Holman on tenor saxophone, Sam Greenfield on alto saxophone, Sly Fifth Avenue on baritone saxophone, Jay Webb and John Lampley on trumpet, and Michael Nelson on trombone. I don't know about you, but I'm worn out after a long, beautiful day of listening to music in the sun. I hope you enjoyed it. Next show, we'll go somewhere with AC.

0: Jazz Night in America is a production of WBGO Studios and NPR Music. This week's episode was written and produced by Trevor Smith and Sarah Gilletti. Episode mix, Ron Scalzo. Executive producer, Stephen A. Williams. Soraya Muhammad is the executive producer at NPR Music. I'm Christian McBride.
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Well, howdy, music lovers of planet Earth, and welcome to Mountain Stage, live performance radio from the mountain state of West Virginia. I'm David Mayfield, and we are here at the Culture Center Theater in Charleston, West Virginia. We're so glad to have you here with us and out there in Radio Land. You'll be glad you joined us because today we are showcasing some of the best in modern roots and folk music for you here on the Mountain Stage. In just a bit, we're going to hear a journeyman of folk, blues, and acoustic music, and he's got a brand new Oscar award. To his credit, we're so happy to welcome back Chris Smither. And in our next hour, we'll welcome one of the most enchanting voices in modern songwriting. She's back with her first new album in 3 years. Joan Shelley is here. And still to come in this hour, a duo whose wide-ranging style is matched by their emotional depth. Hudost is with us for the first time. And in just a little bit, a sturdily woven thread of the quilt that is American roots music. Back here to West Virginia from New York, once again, we are happy to welcome our good friends in Yarn. But to start things out, we have Calvin Arsenia, a singer, songwriter, and harpist from Kansas City, Missouri, whose work is a blend of folk, pop, and R&B, all built around the unusual pairing of soulful vocals and classical harp. Calvin is a very busy man, performing at festivals and venues across the country and contributing music to film and multimedia projects. He's also the founder and director of Greenwood Social Hall, a performance space in Kansas City. And he also co-hosts the podcast We Were Christian Kids. And his recent projects include a book of poems and short stories titled Every Good Boy Does Fine, as well as the live album It Was Only a Dream. Making his Mountain Stage debut, please welcome Calvin Arsenia.

As you said, I'm from Kansas City, Missouri. The good side. So Kansas City is divided by a state line, but we are right smack dab in the middle of America. So shout out to anybody else who's from the middle of nowhere. No, I'm just kidding. I love Kansas City so much. And I try to let people know that we're famous for jazz music, and we're famous for barbecue. And I like to think that we're famous for our skies, because we don't have an ocean and we don't have mountains, but we have lots and lots of sky. But several years ago, I was on tour in Europe, and most European cities are close to the water. And I was inspired to write this next song.

But if we are in love, and love does exist, then we should take every opportunity to celebrate it as loudly and as widely as possible, because it is such a rare and beautiful thing.

His latest album is Paradise, and be sure to look for his book of poems and short stories called Every Good Boy Does Fine. Give it up one more time for Calvin Arsenia. All right, it's time to welcome our friend Holly Forbes to do a number for us. That's right, along with the Mountain Stage Band. Holly has joined us as a backing vocalist recently, and she's best known for her remarkable 2021 run on the NBC show The Voice. And she's a favorite of anyone who hears her. She'll be joined by the Mountain Stage Band. That's Ron Soule, the leader of the band, on acoustic guitar. Michael Lipton on electric guitar. Bob Thompson is at the piano. Steve Hill is on the bass. And Ahmed Solomon is the man with the seat keeping the beat. Holly has chosen a beautiful Patty Griffin song for you, Up to the Mountain. Please welcome to the Mountain Stage, Holly Forbes.

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0: 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If you enjoy the show, take a moment to subscribe and leave a review wherever you listen. Up next, we have a band that built their reputation the old-fashioned way, one show at a time. Growing out of a long-running Monday night residency at Kenny's Castaways in New York's Greenwich Village, since then they've released a steady run of albums, played well over 1,000 shows, and built a devoted following simply known as the Yarmy. With a sound that blends country storytelling, roots rock, and modern Americana, they've shared stages with everyone from Dwight Yoakam and Alison Krauss to Railroad Earth and Leon Russell, and have appeared on the Grammy ballot 4 times. Their latest album, Saturday Night Sermon, is a set of songs that lean into reflection, resilience, and life on the road. Please welcome back to the Mountain Stage our good friends, Yarn.
5: Thank you, David. That's big and strong David Mayfield right there. It's so good to be back. It's been 12 years since we played this show, and just what an honor to do it. And it's good to see Larry's here as well, and let's have some fun.

Well, thank you. Well, I snagged Holly Forbes downstairs about 45 minutes ago. She was walking down the stairs off stage from her sound check. And I said, will you learn a couple harmonies of our brand new songs that we just released? And she said, hell yeah, I'm up for the challenge. So our new record is called Saturday Night Sermon, and it's an antidote for the negativity and the division and the just the otherwise sour attitude that we're dealing with out here in the world and on that horrible thing called social media. So we made a pretty positive record, and it's not contrived. It's from the heart and it's genuine, and I hope you all dig it. Here's a simple little song about a guy who is chasing a girl who's out of his league, but it's just a metaphor for anything in life. Anything worth having is a long shot.

0: Yeah, Holly Ford.
1: You guys. Amazing.
0: What a gift. Music is a healing, folks, and thanks for being a part of it. I tell every audience now how grateful I am. I spent about a decade, like, self-pity and probably no gratitude at all, which is a horrible way to live. It's not a happy way to live, but I'm finding it. My wife is teaching it to me, and every day we just try a little harder to be that way. And this song is kind of about, it's a hippie song. You know, I should be wearing tie-dye from head to toe right now. Just let the universe surrender to it. Love everyone. Life is a gift. Be grateful. Let's go.

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1: Yarn, everybody. Their latest album, Saturday Night Sermon, is available wherever you get your music. And they have their own music festival, everybody, called Yarnival. And it's in its sixth year. That's in Martinsville, Virginia, on October 8th, 9th, and 10th. That's going to feature three nights of yarn and other great musical guests, North Mississippi All-Stars. Look for that. 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
1: 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Next up on Mountain Stage, we have a duo made up of partners Moksha Summer and Jamal Wade Hines called Who Dosed. Hey, that's right. But wait, there's more. Together they blend folk traditions with influences from the Middle East and Eastern Europe, often combining multiple languages and styles. They met at a Rumi festival in North Carolina and have since become parents, activists, and longtime collaborators. They have shared stages with the likes of Ani DeFranco, Philip Glass, Nico Case, and John Anderson. Their albums have been well-received all over America and Canada, and their song Rise Together earned an Independent Music Award in the Social Action Song category. Their latest album, The Monkey in the Crown, continues their style of global folk with themes of healing, transformation, and spiritual connection. Please welcome, making their Mountain Stage debut, Who Dosed.
3: Hey, everybody. We're really grateful to be here.

All right, you all saw the incredible Calvin earlier. We get to have him join us as a special guest on this song that we're doing. And just to give you he's our buddy, and he's, can we give another whoop whoop? He's beautiful inside and out. And this song that we're going to do, these are the words of the Persian poet Rumi from the 13th century. This is the song of the reed in the reed bed and how it is pushed by the wind and broken. Its hollow is exposed to the wind. And as the wind passes through that broken reed, this wailing sound comes out. Now someone hears that sound and goes and plucks the reed and transforms it into a flute so it can sing its desire to return to the source instead of crying it.

0: 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We are Hudos.
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2: Their latest album, The Monkey in the Crown, is available wherever you get your music. 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Well, we'd like to say a special hello to you right now if you're listening over KXCV in Maryville, Missouri, or over WUMB in Boston, Massachusetts. We're glad to have you listening, and we hope you can join us next week when Kathy Matea will be back to welcome the Paul Thorne Band, Ray Benson, Sonny Sweeney, and Andy Friedman. 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

Well, hello again, music lovers of planet Earth, and welcome to the second hour of Mountain Stage. I'm David Mayfield, and I'm thrilled that you joined us. We are here in beautiful Charleston, West Virginia, at the Culture Center Theater, and we're glad to have you listening out there on the radio. What a great hour of music we have planned for you. In just a bit, we're going to hear from one of our absolute favorites, who's been coming to see us here at Mountain Stage since 1989. Singer, songwriter, guitarist, actor, Chris Smither is here. Originally from Louisville, Kentucky, now based in Michigan, Joan Shelley is a songwriter whose work moves with quiet precision, rooted in traditional folk forms, shaped by a steady, unhurried sense of time. Over the past decade, she's built a distinctive catalog of songs that draw from Appalachian folk as well as Irish and British traditions. She's recorded with Jeff Tweedy and worked closely with artists like Bonnie Prince Billy and Bill Callahan while touring widely in the U.S. and abroad. Her most recent album, Real Warmth, was recorded in Toronto and features musicians from the Toronto music scene, and it's a beautiful album. Please welcome back to the Mountain Stage, Joan Shelley.

I want to bring out a friend, a fellow Kentuckian, a wonderful songwriter, Grace Rogers. Welcome her to the harmonizing stage. From Moorhead, Kentucky, a better accent. We're going to do one called Jenny Come In. It's got to have three parts because there's a love relationship and there's also this ghost, and the theory that I had when I wrote it was the need for another person to live with you in the house. You know, it's like if you're not alone, you won't hear all the ghosts in that house and in your life and in your head. But I wrote it in one sitting, so I thought maybe, and I was living in a very old house at the time, so maybe this is it. Maybe this is the ghost. It's called Jenny Come In. One, two, three, one.

Thanks so much. 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I think last time I was here, don't catch me on this, but it was winter time, and I felt like this was the most special little, it's kind of got a Christmas tree vibe, I think. Little ornament that we're all sitting in together. It feels great. Thank you for coming. We're very lucky. Back home is my 4-year-old daughter, and I dedicate this to her and my husband, who usually plays guitar with me but can't because he's with my 4-year-old daughter. It's called Field Guide to Wildlife.

Got Philip Parker on the cello. 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And Will Thomas on the drums. Oh my God. We've been enjoying playing these shows together, and this particular one on the album is kind of a bigger song. You know, you get in the studio and you have lots of fun and you think, I'm going to be like everybody I love. I'm going to... And then you get on the stage and like, what do I actually do? It's much smaller, and in its own way, I think it's cooler. But this one is dedicated to the crumbling and the building back up of everything right now. It's called Here in the High and Low.

Thank you so much. We have one more song. This has been really fun. Such a good night. Chris Smithers is like one of my favorite of all time. So I'm so excited.

Her latest album, Real Warmth, is available on No Quarter Records. Give it up one more time for Joan Shelley. All righty, it's time for my favorite part of the show, when we roll the grand piano down into the spotlight and we feature our piano man, Bob Thompson. Bob's going to play.

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1: 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Our final performer is a songwriter's songwriter's songwriter. Born in Miami and raised in New Orleans, Chris Smither has been writing and performing his singular brand of blues-infused storytelling for six decades. With a driving finger-picked groove anchored by the steady rhythm of his tapping feet. His songs often sit somewhere between reflection and revelation, rhythmic and deeply human. Over the years, his work has been covered by lots of folks, including Love You Like a Man, recorded by Bonnie Raitt. And he recently appeared in the short film The Singers, which won the Academy Award for Best Live Action Short Film. His latest album, that's right. His latest album, All About the Bones, is his 20th album and is available wherever you get your music. Please welcome back to the Mountain Stage, Chris Smither.
2: One thing I learned about winning an Oscar, it's very tough to write a song about it. It's really hard to rhyme Oscar. Closest I've come is Boxcar. Sometimes it's just hard to write songs, period. And you learn all these little tricks to get yourself started. And one of mine is to just go in my music room and promise myself I'm not coming out until something's finished. Doesn't have to be good. It just has to be finished. So the easiest thing to do is just start off with some sort of standard blues lick. Get a little melody going, and then just start spouting out all the crap that's been building up for weeks and weeks. And you can usually, if you can't come up with some miserable little blues in a couple of hours, there's something wrong with the way you were raised, you know. It's just, then you have to throw it away because it's usually terrible. Terrible song, but once in a while one comes along and you think, well, that's all right, you know. And that's exactly how this song happened. But remember, you just got to start with something really standard, you know, something you've heard a thousand times, you know.

Thank you. Listen, you know, when I was growing up in New Orleans, my next door neighbor was a man named Boudreau. I'm sure that comes as a big shock to everybody. Boudreau. Boudreau was from Thibodaux, Louisiana, which is right in the heart of the Cajun country, out with in the bayous. I never knew his first name. Nobody ever called him anything but Boudreau. His wife called him Boudreau. That was it. But I was thinking about him when I was trying to write some songs for this last project. And I just started running with it, you know. Boudreau from Thibodaux is the only part of it that's true. I made up the rest of it. But it's true to the spirit of the region, you know. And if you've never visited the Bayou country, you know, you should run down there just to eat, if for nothing else. You know?

This one's always been, you know, a puzzle to me, this song. You know, I thought I was just writing a simple little song, and it came out on the record, and about a year and a half later, I got a letter from a man in Madras, India, who complimented me profusely on how well I had adapted various elements of a certain raga and put them and put them into this song. And he went on in great detail about certain elements, and he would end each little paragraph by saying, "But I don't need to tell you this, obviously you're well versed in Indian music." And I've always felt guilty that I didn't know what on earth he was talking about. Now I feel better. I've never told anybody that story.

Thank you. Well, you know, this last batch of songs wasn't the easiest one in the world to write. Well, they never, I would never call them easy, any of them, but this one I told my producer, Goody, David Goodrich, I said, I'd be ready by June. So he said, okay, I'll book some studio time. And June rolled around and I had one song. He calls me up, he says, Chris? I said, yeah. He says, you getting worried? I said, yes. He said, me too. And so he came up, and you know, we've been working together for 30 years, and it's turned into one of those relationships that you sort of can't do without, you know. It feels like a part of you. And it's really, it's pretty wonderful, because he just walks in the room and everything changes, you know. Make sure you find somebody like that. But sure enough, you know, it happened all over. It's happened before, and it happened this time. He walked in and picked up a guitar. I picked up a guitar, things started happening, and within 3 days we had a whole framework. And then he says, I got this little guitar thing that I've been fooling around with. It sounds very Smithers-esque to me. And I said, well, let me hear it. So he starts playing it, and I said, oh, I do like that. And I picked up a guitar and started working with him. And after, you know, 15 minutes or so, I had a pretty good grip on a version of what he was doing. He says, okay, you got it. Now, go write something. Which is, that was the problem in the first place. So I just sort of looked at him, and he looked back at me, and he said, go on. He says, you can do it. I still believe in you. So here's the song, and it's called Still Believe in You.

0: Thank you, sir.
1: Chris Smither, ladies and gentlemen. His latest album, All About the Bones, is available wherever you get your music. Keep it going for Joan Shelley. And Hudost. And Yarn. And Calvin Arsenia. And how about a big hand for our wonderful audience here in Charleston, West Virginia? Thank you guys so much for supporting live music. And thanks, as always, to everybody out there listening on the radio, because without you, well, there'd be no Mountain Stage, and that would make me sad. I hope you'll be back next week when Kathy Matea will be here to welcome the Paul Thorne Band, Ray Benson, Sonny Sweeney, and Andy Friedman. Mountain Stage is produced by Larry Gross and Adam Harris. Senior producer is Jeff Shirley. Associate producers are John Ingram and Mallory Richards. We're engineered by Patrick Stevens, Richie Collins, Jay Lipschitz, and Greg McGowan. Production assistance by Michael Lipton, Lance Schrader, Chris Mead, Don London, Kelly Lassiter, Jen Brown, Lillian Jackson, Sophie Alexander, Kaylin Cole Frazier, Tony Patterson, and Fontaine Allen. 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Lodging is provided by the Marriott Town Center Hotel, centrally located for the business and pleasure traveler in downtown Charleston, West Virginia. Mountain Stage was founded by Andy Ridenour, Francis Fisher, and Larry Gross. Why don't you go out and hear some live music wherever you are just as soon as you can? You've been listening to Mountain Stage, live performance radio from the Mountain State of West Virginia.

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Don Gronick from the album Medianoche. We heard Cape Verdean Blues. And before that, the Allington All-Stars featuring Marshall Royal. And I Got It Bad, and That Ain't Good.

0: 89.1 Jazz is where you'll hear a great mix of music every weekday. I'm Michael Jewett. 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

The album is titled Powerhouse Trumpets. Indeed it is, as played by Connie Condoli. We heard I'm Getting Sentimental Over You. Before that, Monty Alexander and his trio, It's Only a Paper Moon. I'm Tony Mowat. Hope you're having a marvelous day and hope your weekend is going to be just as sweet. Good music for you here on your jazz station, and it's my pleasure to be with you, my friends. Right now, here's Eric Reed and his trio.

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Don Gronick from the album Medianoche. We heard Cape Verdean Blues. And before that, the Allington All-Stars featuring Marshall Royal. And I Got It Bad, and that ain't good.

Diane Schur and Good Morning Heartache. And before Diane Schur, the Midnight Jazz Band doing I Concentrate on You. That's it for this hour, jazz lovers. I'm Tony Moa. Let's conclude it with the David Gordon Trio.

0: 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It's time for the Soul Break with me, Wendy Wright. 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

0: Live from NPR News in Washington, I'm Dan Ronan. A federal judge has reopened President Trump's lawsuit against the IRS over a 2019 leak of his tax returns. The president last week dropped that suit in favor of a settlement that, among other things, created a fund to compensate individuals he argues were wrongly targeted by a weaponized judicial system. NPR's Elena Moore reports.
1: Trump sued the IRS for $10 billion back in February. Then, earlier this month, after the federal judge overseeing the case questioned its merits, he dropped it. Instead, the administration announced a settlement in which the Justice Department would start a, quote, anti-weaponization fund of nearly $1.8 billion, sparking concerns from Democratic lawmakers and others that payments could be awarded to January 6th defendants. The terms drew scrutiny from a bipartisan group of 35 former judges. And now, in a major setback for Trump, the federal judge has reopened the case, giving Trump's attorneys until June 12th to file a written response to claims that the dismissal was, quote, premised on deception. Elena Moore, NPR News.
0: Consumer debt reached its highest level on record in March, about $18.2 trillion, according to Equifax. NPR's Stephen Basaha reports that credit card debt is being held by lower-income families.
2: There is a K-shaped divide in this growing debt. That's a reference to how it graphs out when the rich are getting richer and the poor, if not getting poorer, certainly aren't doing as well. Emmeline Aleph is an advisor leader with Equifax and says while many families are coasting by, lower income families are increasingly relying on credit cards.
3: Not just for discretionary spending, but sometimes even as a lifeline to cover some of the basic expenses.
2: Overall, credit card debt jumped almost 4% in March from a year earlier, faster than the overall inflation rate of 3.3%. Most of the consumer debt comes from mortgages. The real estate data company Cotality recently reported that mortgage delinquencies were up year over year in March 3%. Stephen Basaha, NPR News.
0: AAA says the nationwide average price of gasoline dropped 3 cents to $4.30 on Friday. Diesel is now at $5.52. This is NPR. Louisiana Friday enacted new congressional districts that could give Republicans one more seat in the House. The new map eliminates one of the seats in a black majority district represented by Democrats. Louisiana State Senator Royce Duplessis says the map will face additional legal challenges going forward.
4: We know we're going to end up right back in court because this map is a racially gerrymandered map. No matter how they try to spin it, it's clearly racially gerrymandered. And again, it's a race to the bottom. We're building a house on quicksand, and we're doing a huge disservice to our state, both financially and morally.
0: No timetable has been set on filing a lawsuit. You're listening to NPR. The Centers for Disease Control says cigarette smoking, the rate among U.S. American adults, has dropped to an all-time low. The government survey says now about one in every 11 adults said they are currently smoking. In the 1960s, 42% of adults said they smoked. The rate has been gradually dropping. The new rate is now 9%. The CDC said cigarette smoking is a risk factor for heart disease, strokes, and a wide variety of cancers and is considered the leading cause of preventable death. President Trump Friday issued an executive order aimed once again at trying to revamp the number of routine childhood vaccinations. NPR's Rob Stein reports.
5: The order directs the Centers for Disease Control and Prevention to review the vaccines routinely recommended to protect children against diseases like measles, mumps, and whooping cough, and align the so-called childhood vaccine schedule with a recent federal scientific assessment that found the U.S. recommends more vaccines than other peer nations. The order comes after a federal judge blocked the administration's last attempt to reduce the number of federally recommended childhood vaccines from 17 to 11. That change was condemned by major medical groups and many leading infectious disease and public health experts. Rob Stein, NPR News.
0: The NTSB is taking the lead on the investigation into Friday morning's deadly bus crash on Interstate 95 near Washington, D.C. 5 people died, at least 34 others were injured. This is NPR.
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Fraser McPherson and his quartet. That's called How Long Has This Been Going On? And before that, we heard Billy Taylor at the piano from his Uptown album on the Riverside label that goes back quite a few years, doing the Bobby Timmons composition, Moanin'. Up next...

0: Hi, I'm Jessica Webster, host of The In Crowd, inviting you to spend some time with me grooving on a Sunday afternoon. Every Sunday afternoon from 3 to 5, we'll drop the needle on jazz records that'll put a smile on your face. 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And the first Sunday of the month is always reserved for singers. 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

Let's Fall in Love, Larry McKenna, from the album My Shining Hour. And before that, Stefan Grappelli and Dinah. It's from the album Celebrating Grappelli. I'm Tony Mowat. Thank you so much for being there to share this jazz with me. Here's the First Lady of Song, Ella Fitzgerald, from her album Daydream. It's the best of the Duke Ellington songbook. Her version of All Too Soon.

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Fraser McPherson and his quartet. That's called How Long Has This Been Going On? And before that, we heard Billy Taylor at the piano from his Uptown album on the Riverside label that goes back quite a few years, doing the Bobby Timmons composition, Moanin'. Up next, Herbie Hancock and Cantaloupe Island.

Milt Jackson with Harry Sweets Edison, Eddie Lockjaw Davis there doing Blues in My Heart. And before that, Diana Krall. I'm Tony Moa. Let's conclude this hour with Art Pepper and George Cable's Body and Soul.

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0: Live from NPR News in Washington, I'm Dan Ronan. Former Attorney General Pam Bondi Friday refused to answer questions concerning President Trump's alleged involvement in the release of the Jeffrey Epstein files. During a four-hour closed-door meeting on Capitol Hill, Bondi defended the Trump administration's handling of the files concerning the disease-confected sex offender Jeffrey Epstein. One Democratic lawmaker called the questioning a sham. NPR's Ava Berger reports.
1: House Democrats came out midway through the hearing and told reporters they were not impressed with Bondi's responses. And one of the criticisms against Bondi has been that key files related to President Trump had been withheld or removed. Bondi has responded to that criticism by defending her release of the files, just like she did today.
0: An ICE agent has been arrested in relation to the January shooting in Minneapolis of a Venezuelan immigrant. NPR's Meg Anderson reports the agent, his name was Christian Castro. He has been arrested in Texas.
2: Castro is facing four counts of second-degree assault and one count of falsely reporting a crime for the shooting of Julio Sosa Solis. The ICE agent allegedly shot through the front door of a house Sosa Solis had entered while fleeing the agent. The Justice Department initially charged Sosa Solis with assault, but later dropped the charges after acknowledging that the officers involved had made untruthful statements about the incident. Castro is the second federal agent to be charged for actions taken during the enforcement surge in Minnesota. The state has not charged anyone in the fatal shootings of Renee Good and Alex Preddy. Meg Anderson, NPR News.
0: An ongoing Ebola outbreak in East Central Africa is leading to travel restrictions across North America. NPR's Ping Wong reports.
3: The outbreak is centered in the northeast region of the Democratic Republic of Congo. Some cases have been reported across the border in Uganda. In response, the U.S. is restricting travelers from those countries and neighboring South Sudan. Canada and Mexico say they're aligning travel measures too. Dr. Satish Pillai is leading the CDC's Ebola response.
4: I do want to make sure that there's a distinction between being present in a location that has an Ebola outbreak and having potential exposure. And exposure does not translate to actual infection.
3: The CDC considers someone to be a high-risk exposure if they've had physical contact with an Ebola patient without wearing medical protective equipment, if that equipment was breached, or if they lived in the same household as an Ebola patient who was symptomatic. Ping Huang, NPR News.
0: In a late Friday night release, the White House physician disclosed selected results of President Trump's physical that took place on Tuesday. While saying the president is in excellent health, it said he has gained 14 pounds in the last 13 months and now weighs 238 pounds. The report said he is being given guidance on diet, physical activity, and weight loss. This is NPR. The National Hockey League Stanley Cup Final is all set. The Carolina Hurricanes advanced to the championship round with a decisive 6-1 win against the Montreal Canadiens, winning the Eastern Final 4-1. Carolina has not been to the finals for 20 years. They will face the Western champ, the Las Vegas Golden Knights, that game to be played Tuesday in Raleigh. The Equal Employment Opportunity Commission has been busy doing away with old rules and charting a new path. As NPR's Andrea Hsu reports, the civil rights agency wants to rescind a 1979 rule that has guided how companies fight discrimination.
5: After Congress passed the Civil Rights Act of 1964, many companies faced a dilemma. They might be accused of discrimination if they didn't fix the underrepresentation of women and black workers in their ranks. But taking affirmative action to hire more women and black people might also constitute discrimination. In 1979, the EEOC issued guidance saying preferential hiring is okay as long as you've documented the imbalance and you come up with a reasonable and temporary plan to fix it. But now the agency wants that rule gone. It's currently under review by the White House. Agency Chair Andrea Lucas has argued, quote, the way to stop discriminating based on race is to stop discriminating based on race. Andrea Hsu, NPR News.
0: AAA says the nationwide average price for a gallon of gasoline Friday dropped 3 cents to $4.39. Diesel is now going to $5.52. The White House insists gasoline and diesel prices will come down. This is NPR.
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The Dave Rubeck Quartet from the classic release Time Out from 1959. Paul Desmond at the alto sax, Joe Morello drums, Eugene Wright on bass. Strange Metal Arc. Dave Rubeck at the piano. Well, hi there. I'm Scott Hanley. Delighted to share Sounds of Jazz with you here on the weekend. Turning to a recent release from Jackie Naylor. It's called Treasures of the Heart. And this is Love in Springtime. Jackie Naylor on Weekend Jazz.

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Then handpicked blues, soul, and funk music from Wendy Wright from 1 to 4 on From Memphis to Motown. 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I'm John Bomarito, and each Tuesday and Thursday, I invite you to join me for lunch. 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

You and your smile, a whole strange invitation. Somehow it seems we've shared our dreams. Oh Lord, but where?

That is the voice of Dinah Washington from a 1962 release called I Wanna Be Loved. The orchestra, the Quincy Jones Orchestra, with an arrangement there by Hal Mooney, and the tune Invitation, written by Bronislaw Kaper and lyrics by Paul Francis Webster. Dinah Washington, here from a collection called Diva, but actually was on a Mercury release from 1962 called I Wanna Be Loved. Before that, Scott Hamilton on tenor sax from the release Remembering Billy, as in Billie Holiday, and the tune Laughing at Life. I'm Scott Hanley with Jazz on Your Weekend. The incredible jazz guitar of Wes Montgomery next. Here's Wes on guitar with Tommy Flanagan piano, Gone with the Wind.

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Mike Jones, the pianist who often works with Penn Jillette of Penn and Teller in Las Vegas, here with his trio from 2016 on an album called Roaring and the tune I'll See You in Cuba. They're with Katie Thoreau on bass and Matt Vitek on drums. Pianist Mike Jones, 2016 release. I'm Scott Hanley with Jazz on Your Weekend, turning next to trumpeter Taft Jordan, a 1960s date called Mood Indigo with Kenny Burrell on guitar. The tune is Lost in Meditation. Here's Taft Jordan.

Nancy Wilson on a song there co-written by Mel Torme, George Shearing at the piano on Born to Be Blue. Before that, Down by the Riverside, Charlie Hayden bass, Hank Jones piano. I'm Scott Hanley here with Jazz on our weekend with saxophonist Gene Ammons up next from the release Jug. Here's Old Man River, Gene Ammons on Weekend Jazz.

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0: Live from NPR News in Washington, I'm Dan Ronan. President Trump met with advisors Friday for 2 hours, but no decision has been made yet whether or not to move forward on a possible extension of the existing ceasefire with Iran. Trump has said a possible deal would restart negotiations on Iran's nuclear program and reopen the Strait of Hormuz. Meanwhile, as NPR's Greg Myrie reports, Israel's military action in southern Lebanon continues.
1: Israel's Prime Minister Benjamin Netanyahu traveled to Israel's northern border with Lebanon today, and he praised Israeli troops for, as he said, striking Hezbollah relentlessly. He went on to say, keep going with great success until the mission is complete. So he certainly isn't sounding like his focus is a ceasefire.
0: A very hot May has obliterated many temperature records across Europe. NPR's Eleanor Beardsley reports scientists say Europe is warming twice as fast as any other continent.
2: Typically, heat records are broken by fractions of a degree, but this week they've been demolished by whole numbers. A new record has been set in England at 35.1 degrees centigrade or 95 degrees Fahrenheit, which was recorded at London Kew Gardens. The previous May record was from 1922 and a full 5 degrees lower. Portugal was the first European country to reach 40 degrees centigrade in May. That's 104 degrees Fahrenheit. And more than 200 weather stations broke May records across Spain. Europe is warming faster due to melting glaciers and changes in atmospheric currents around the continent, which is increasing heat waves and severe weather patterns. Eleanor Beardsley, NPR News, Paris.
0: The rate of U.S. foreclosures rose to its highest level in 6 years in March, according to the real estate data company Colati. NPR's Stephen Bashaha says that's the first increase in the rate in over a year.
3: Out of all the active mortgages in the U.S., nearly 0.5% of them are in foreclosure. Mortgage delinquencies were also up 3% in March from a year earlier.
4: It's a flashing warning sign that consumers are under stress.
3: Molly Basil is Cotality's principal economist. But while this is the first foreclosure increase in a while, it is still just a small increase.
4: We're not looking at any kind of like foreclosure wave or foreclosure shock here like we did during the financial crisis.
3: Basil says the increase was shallow but widespread. More than 75% of metros across the country saw an increase in their foreclosure rate. Stephen Bashaha, NPR News.
0: NASA says the space agency is evaluating the short-term impact to the moon mission, the Artemis space program, after Thursday night's Blue Origin New Glenn rocket explosion at Cape Canaveral. The 320-foot rocket exploded on a rebuilt launch pad, sending a plume of smoke into the air. This is NPR. The Securities and Exchange Commission, which regulates publicly traded companies, is proposing to undo a Biden administration regulation on climate change. The rule required some companies to report their greenhouse gas emissions and the risks they face from climate change and global warming. Now the Trump administration, the SEC, says the disclosure exceeds the scope of the agency's statutory authority and it imposes an unnecessary burden on businesses. More than 2 years after a cargo ship collided with Baltimore's Francis Scott Key Bridge, the families of 6 construction workers who were killed have settled their claims with the vessel's owner and operator. Wamwi Kama of member station WIPR reports from Baltimore.
5: The settlement resolves all claims brought by the families and survivor Julio Cervantes, who was rescued from the river in March 2024. Legal teams say its terms are confidential. This announcement comes just days before a federal civil trial begins on June 1st. That court case will decide if the companies behind the Dolly can cap their total liability at $44 million for the remaining plaintiffs. The trial will move forward for local governments and small businesses still seeking damages. For NPR News, I'm Wamboi Kamau in Baltimore.
0: Authorities in Dallas now say that everyone has been accounted for after Thursday's natural gas explosion at an apartment complex. Officials revealed first responders had gotten a call about a natural gas leak and were preparing to evacuate the building when the explosion took place. This is NPR.
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Benny Carter, the alto saxophonist and also trumpeter and songwriter and longtime musical contractor during his long career. They're from a release called Songbook Volume 2. He also wrote a lot of songs. One of them there was Echo of My Dream. Diana Krall there on the vocal with Benny Carter, the alto sax. Well, hi there, I'm Scott Hanley, delighted to share Sounds of Jazz with you here on the weekend, turning to a recent one from drummer Joe Farnsworth called City of Sound, joined by Kenny Barron at the piano. The tune is Ojos Cariñosos. Joe Farnsworth on Weekend Jazz.

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Trumpeter Johnny Summers from his album called Baker's Dozen and dedicated to a lot of tunes identified with trumpeter and vocalist Chet Baker. That was You'd Be So Nice to Come Home To. Johnny Summers at the trumpet. Before that, Kristen Korb at the bass and Kristen Korb at the vocal, a tune called Lifted from her new release called Sweet Dreams. Kristen Korb. I'm Scott Hanley here with Jazz on Your Weekend. Turning next to saxophonist Art Pepper. Back in the 1950s, he got together with what was the rhythm section at the time for trumpeter Miles Davis. The album is called, on Contemporary Records, Art Pepper Meets the Rhythm Section. And featuring Red Garland on piano, these are the Red Pepper Blues. At the alto sax, Art Pepper on Weekend Jazz.

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5: This is Ira Glass of This American Life. 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

Kathy Cousins with Spring Is Where You Are. You're listening to Sounds of Jazz on the Weekend. I'm Scott Hanley here. Bennett Wood up next on Tenor Sax from his release Space in Time. Here's For All We Know, Bennett Wood.

The distinctive piano stylings there of Gene Harris and Don't Be That Way. From the release Listen Here, Ronish Tay joining on guitar. Gene Harris at the piano. I'm Scott Hanley here with Jazz on Our Weekend with Art Blakey and his quintet from A Night at Birdland, Horace Silver piano, Lou Donaldson alto sax, Clifford Brown at the trumpet. Now's the time.

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0: Live from NPR News in Washington, I'm Dan Ronan. Defense Secretary Pete Hegseth is calling on Asian allies to ramp up military spending. He was addressing a regional defense summit in Singapore. NPR's Jennifer Pak reports.
1: Secretary Hegseth told a room full of military, defense officials, and diplomats that there is rightful alarm at what he called China's historic military buildup.
2: That a Pacific dominated by any hegemon would unravel the regional balance of power and undermine the equilibrium we all seek to preserve.
1: He was less clear on how to prevent an escalation and did not clarify the status of U.S. arms sales to Taiwan and the Iran war, key issues affecting Asian allies. Hegseth also touted better U.S.-China relations coming off what he called a historic summit between President Trump and Chinese leader Xi Jinping in Beijing. Jennifer Pak, NPR News, Singapore.
0: The NTSB is taking the lead on the investigation into Friday morning's deadly bus crash on Interstate 95 south of Washington, D.C. Five people died, at least 34 others were injured. The Virginia State Police said its preliminary investigation showed that other vehicles were beginning to slow down as they entered a work zone and the bus did not reduce its speed. Charges are pending against the driver. The Trump administration is moving to get rid of rules that would have forced some companies to tell investors about the risks they face from climate change. NPR's Michael Copley reports publicly traded firms would also have had to disclose how they plan to meet the targets to cut climate pollution.
3: A lot of businesses have been voluntarily disclosing some climate information to investors. Under former President Biden, financial regulators issued rules to ensure the information investors get is consistent and comparable. But the Securities and Exchange Commission now says it doesn't have the legal authority to carry out those rules. It also says the rules would have imposed undue costs on companies and their shareholders. Environmental groups criticize the move, saying investors need more information about the threats businesses face from climate change. The rules have been on hold amid pending litigation. Michael Copley, NPR News.
0: Louisiana Friday enacted new congressional districts that could help gain Republicans one more seat in the House of Representatives. State Representative Senator Royce Dupledis said the map will face new legal challenges.
4: We know we're going to end up right back in court because this map is a racially gerrymandered map. No matter how they try to spin it, it's clearly racially gerrymandered. And it's a race to the bottom. We're building a house on quicksand, and we're doing a huge disservice to our state, both financially and morally.
0: AAA says the nationwide average price of a gallon of gasoline dropped 3 cents to $3.49 a gallon. Diesel, the main fuel in trucking and the railroad industry, also declined. The White House insists energy prices will continue to fall. This is NPR. The governor of New Jersey, Mikey Sherrill, has announced the creation of a protective protest zone outside of an ICE detention center in Newark, New Jersey. Bruce Kornweiser reports the move comes after a week of conflict between the protesters and federal agents.
5: Tensions rose outside the Delaney Hall Detention Center over the past week as protesters clashed with ICE agents on multiple occasions. Governor Mikey Sherrill said the violence is unacceptable. Her plan for the protected zone would task New Jersey State Police with keeping order instead of ICE agents.
6: We know what ICE has done in other states, and we know American citizens lost their lives. We all need to do everything we can to cool things down now.
5: Demonstrations erupted amid reports that hundreds of detainees are on a hunger and labor strike over poor conditions. ICE insists that conditions are fine, but when state health officials sought to inspect Delaney Hall, they were denied full access. For NPR News, I'm Bruce Kornweiser in Greenbrook, New Jersey.
0: A federal judge in Washington, D.C. says President Trump's name must be removed from the Kennedy Center, and the board that made that change acted illegally. Judge Christopher Cooper also blocked the board from temporarily closing the Art Center for what Trump said is a 2-year needed renovation. Cooper ruled that Congress gave the Kennedy Center its name and only Congress could change it. A Kennedy Center official told NPR they plan to appeal. In a social media post Friday, Trump blasted the decision. He insisted the Kennedy Center was in financial trouble. The judge ordered the signs at the Kennedy Center be removed in 14 days. This is NPR.
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vocalist Greta Angel from her 2019 release called In Any Key, and there Do Nothing Till You Hear From Me, Greta Angel. I'm Scott Hanley here with Jazz on Her Weekend, turning now to her 1954-1955 recordings put out by the PolyGram record label back in the late 80s on a CD called Compact Jazz, back when CDs were a really new thing, and we got this nice recording of Misty. Errol Garner at the piano, here on Weekend Jazz.

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That's Diane Marino, and You Don't Know What Love Is. She at the piano and on vocal on this new release, Romance in the Dark. Rusty Jessup, tenor sax. Before that, Owen Broder on alto sax, an album dedicated to the great Johnny Hodges called Hodges Front and Center, Volume 1, and the tune Digits from Owen Broder. These are Sounds of Jazz on the Weekend. I'm Scott Hanley, and here, a great radio host and a great pianist, Marian McPartland, for, of course, decades, the host of her show, Marian McPartland's Piano Jazz. Years before that, in the 1950s, she was the house pianist, the house trio, for the Hickory House, a club in New York City, and had a lot of great members in the rhythm section, including drummer Joe Morello, before he went on the road with the Dave Brubeck Quartet, and bassist Bill Crow. This album is called Hickory House Trio Reprise, and the tune is Symphony. Marian McPartland on Weekend Jazz.

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6: 'Cause it's just like trouble won't go away. Just double all the struggle, 'cause it's trouble that just won't go away.

The Rodham Schwartz Organ Big Band, they're doing Trouble Just Won't Go Away. Joining Rodham Schwartz at the organ was Gene G on tenor sax. Scott Hanley with Jazz on Our Weekend with JT Venata up next on trombone on the sunny side of the street.

Josie Falbo on the vocal of Tis Autumn. At the piano there, that was Jeremy Kahn. Before that, Eric Johnson on guitar and Minor Madness from his release a few years back called Makin' Whoopee. Eric Johnson. Up next, saxophonist Dennis Solis and pianist B.G. Adair and Exactly Like You.

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0: Live from NPR News in Washington, I'm Windsor Johnston. The White House says negotiators appear to be moving closer to a possible agreement aimed at ending the war with Iran. NPR's Greg Myrie reports President Trump spent the afternoon on Friday meeting with advisors as discussions continued over a framework for a deal.
1: Trump summarized the proposal on Truth Social, and he cited many familiar demands: no nuclear weapon for Iran, a reopening of the Strait of Hormuz, and he said the U.S. would lift its blockade of the Strait as well. Now, he promised a final determination, but Iranian officials say there is no agreement, that they haven't signed off on it, so Trump's word alone probably won't be enough.
0: That's NPR's Greg Myrie reporting. President Trump's face could soon appear on a $250 bill. Current law says no living person can appear on currency, but as NPR's Deepa Shivaram reports, the Treasury Department is pursuing plans for the bill anyway.
2: The law stating that no living person can appear on U.S. money was passed in the 1800s, but the administration is preparing for the possibility that Congress will pass legislation authorizing the special Trump bill. Treasury Secretary Scott Bessent says it's up to lawmakers on Capitol Hill to decide.
3: At Treasury, we prepare things in advance, so we have prepared in advance that if the legislation is passed, but we will stick to the law.
2: The proposed legislation, though, has not moved forward. The new currency would be yet another example of Trump putting his face and name on materials to mark the country's 250th birthday. He already appears on new national parks passes, and he wants his face on a commemorative passport. Deepa Shivaram, NPR News, The White House.
0: The Ebola outbreak in East Central Africa has led to travel restrictions across North America. NPR's Ping Huang reports they're casting a broad net.
4: The outbreak is centered in the northeast region of the Democratic Republic of Congo. Some cases have been reported across the border in Uganda. In response, the U.S. is restricting travelers from those countries and neighboring South Sudan. Canada and Mexico say they're aligning travel measures too. Dr. Satish Pillai is leading the CDC's Ebola response.
5: I do want to make sure that there's a distinction between being present in a location that has an Ebola outbreak and having potential exposure. And exposure does not translate to actual infection.
4: The CDC considers someone to be a high-risk exposure if they've had physical contact with an Ebola patient without wearing medical protective equipment, if that equipment was breached, or if they lived in the same household as an Ebola patient who was symptomatic. Ping Huang, NPR News.
0: You're listening to NPR News from Washington. The CDC says cigarette smoking among adults in the U.S. has fallen to another record low. A new government survey found about 1 in 11 adults now smoke, compared with 42% in the mid-1960s. The current smoking rate stands at 9%. The CDC says smoking remains the leading cause of preventable death and is linked to heart disease, stroke, and several types of cancer. Americans may be worried about gas prices these days, but it's been a good month for the stock markets and for retirement accounts. NPR's Raphael Nam explains why.
6: Prices at the pump have been painful for drivers everywhere. So why have stocks been hitting record highs? There are a few factors at play. Corporate profits have been pretty good, and consumers are still spending money. But there are concerns. Inflation is still quite high and rising. And there are signs that Americans may be spending beyond their means, racking up credit card debt or using up their savings. So as stocks rally, it's good to keep an old adage in mind. The stock market is not the economy. Raphael Nam, NPR News.
0: Rail service is gradually returning to normal after a fire involving an Amtrak maintenance train disrupted service in and out of New York's Penn Station on Friday. Amtrak and New Jersey Transit say some delays and cancellations are still possible as repair work continues. Five workers were injured in the fire. Officials are investigating the cause. This is NPR News.
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Luke Selleck, bass, Andrew Renfro, guitar, and We've Only Just Begun. Their new release is called Aberdeen Blues. They both went to Juilliard and still make music together years later today. I'm Scott Hanley here with Jazz on our weekend, turning now to the Duke Ellington songbook as done by Ella Fitzgerald from a collection called Daydream. This is All Too Soon. The sounds of Duke from Ella Fitzgerald.

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Captain Hawes at the piano and the tune The Champ from a release that's actually a CD compiling sounds from about three different albums for the contemporary record label called On Contemporary. Hampton Hawes at the piano. Before that, Stan Getz did Of The I Sing from the musical Of The I Sing, which won a Pulitzer Prize in the early 1930s for George Gershwin and George Kaufman and Maury Ricekind. It was about a political party running a presidential campaign on the platform of love. I'm Scott Hanley here with Jazz on our weekend with sounds up next from Lester Young on tenor sax, Oscar Peterson piano, and the beautiful Hoagie Carmichael tune, Stardust. Lester and Oscar on Weekend Jazz.

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Drummer Peter Kogan leading a sextet from this release called Just Before Midnight a few years ago, and they're the Cedar Walton tune, Hindsight. Peter Kogan from his release, Just Before Midnight. I'm Scott Hanley with Jazz on Our Weekend with Ann and Mark Burnell up next. She on the vocal, he on the piano of A Sunday Kind of Love. Ann and Mark Burnell.

Saxophonist Corey Weeds from the release Live at Frankie's Jazz Club, Terrell Stafford trumpet, Harold Mayburn piano, and that was Tolipso from Corey Weeds. These are Sounds of Jazz on our weekend. The Very Tall Band up next from their release What Up, Oscar Peterson piano, Milt Jackson vibes, Ray Brown at the bass, and Soft Winds.

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0: Live from NPR News in Washington, I'm Windsor Johnston. The Trump administration says progress is being made toward a potential nuclear agreement with Iran. While negotiators appear to be narrowing differences, officials on both sides say several key issues need to be resolved before any deal can be finalized. Former Attorney General Pam Bondi defended her handling of files related to convicted sex offender Jeffrey Epstein in a closed-door congressional hearing on Friday. NPR's Ava Berger reports.
1: In a prepared opening statement, Bondi told the House Oversight Committee that she stands behind her work as Attorney General and the department's record under her leadership. She admitted there was redaction errors in the Epstein file release, but she also noted that the Epstein document review was overseen by her deputy, Todd Blanche. Outside the day's proceedings, a group of Epstein survivors demanded answers. One of them was Danny Bensky.
2: When do we get investigations? And who the hell are we protecting?
1: Bensky met Epstein when she was a young ballerina. She alleges he sexually abused her. There are six more interviews scheduled for the committee, including Bill Gates. Ava Berger, NPR News, The Capitol.
0: Blue Origin is warning residents in Florida not to touch any debris following the explosion of one of its rockets during an engine test this week. The company says the debris from the rocket could be hazardous. Former NASA astronaut Susan Kilrain says the explosion happened during what should have been a routine ground test.
3: This was just a routine hot fire test of the first stage. And the first stage uses a methane fuel and also liquid oxygen. So it's not the normal liquid hydrogen that we hear about most of the time, but it is an engine or engines that are used or fuel that's used in other rockets as well.
0: Despite the setback, the New Glenn rocket remains a key part of NASA's plans to return astronauts to the moon. The rate of U.S. foreclosures rose to its highest level in 6 years in March. That's according to real estate data company Cotality. NPR's Stephen Bisaha reports it's the first increase in the rate in over a year.
4: Out of all the active mortgages in the U.S., nearly 0.5% of them are in foreclosure. Mortgage delinquencies were also up 3% in March from a year earlier.
5: It's a flashing warning sign that consumers are under stress.
4: Molly Basil is Cotality's principal economist. But while this is the first foreclosure increase in a while, it is still just a small increase.
5: We're not looking at any kind of like foreclosure wave or foreclosure shock here like we did during the financial crisis.
4: Basil says the increase was shallow but widespread. More than 75% of metros across the country saw an increase in their foreclosure rate. Stephen Bisaha, NPR News.
0: This is NPR. Investigators continue searching for answers after a deadly chemical tank collapse at a paper mill in Longview, Washington. Officials say at least 11 workers are believed dead in what's become one of the state's deadliest industrial accidents in decades. In the aftermath of damaging storms, some cities are looking to update their electrical grids by moving them underground. Cynthia Abrams from member station WPLN reports Nashville is testing out this approach.
6: A January ice storm left hundreds of thousands of Nashville residents without power, some for more than a week. So the Nashville Electric Service is trying to bury power lines in some neighborhoods. But this is a contentious approach. Some experts, like utility contractor Wade Sexton, say it's really only effective if implemented system-wide, which can be expensive.
7: Do you invest double-digit billions of dollars to try to fix that, which would, you know, probably obviously would have a significant impact on your rates?
6: Other places like San Diego and some Florida cities have been burying lines to help guard against power outages caused by wildfires and hurricanes. For NPR News, I'm Cynthia Abrams in Nashville.
0: AAA says the national average price of regular gas has dropped to $4.35 a gallon. Diesel is also down slightly. The White House says energy costs could fall further if tensions in the Middle East ease and shipping through the Strait of Hormuz is fully restored. I'm Windsor Johnston, NPR News in Washington.
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saxophonist and sometimes clarinetist with the Ellington band Jimmy Hamilton. They're doing Definite Difference from his release Can't Help Swingin'. Jimmy Hamilton later retired to the island of St. Thomas, where he continued to make a lot of music there, too. Tommy Flanagan at the piano, Jimmy Hamilton on tenor sax. Definite Difference. I'm Scott Hanley with Jazz on Your Weekend. Sounds up next from Larry Goldings at the piano, John Snyder on trumpet, and Chinwag, their new release together. This is Hesitation Blues, Larry Goldings and John Snyder.

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The band Jazz Sabbath, actually led by Adam Wakeman, who is the son of keyboard artist Rick Wakeman, if you remember from the band Yes from years ago. Well, Adam Wakeman has this fictional group called Jazz Sabbath, with a fictional character named Mike Milton Keynes heading it up, and has done a number of projects with that group. This latest one, called the 1968 Tapes, had the tune there, Electric Funeral. Now, Adam Wakeman also has worked with Black Sabbath and Ozzy Osbourne and others. Randy Waldman before that, along with Take Six, doing the Spider-Man theme from the Randy Waldman Project Superheroes from a few years back, with Chris Potter featured there on tenor sax. These are Sounds of Jazz on the Weekend. I'm Scott Hanley, and here is pianist Michael Weiss from his recent release called Homage, and from it here is I'll Remember April, Michael Weiss, on Weekend Jazz.

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Vocalist Jackie Ryan from her project This Heart of Mine with saxophonist Ernie Watts on the tune Make It Last. Jackie Ryan. I'm Scott Hanley here with Jazz on our weekend with Vince Guaraldi and Bola Sette from their recording they did back together in the 1960s here with El Matador. Vince Guaraldi piano, Bola Sette guitar.

Diego Orcola on trumpet, Paquita de Rivera on alto sax and clarinet, and that was the Libertango. Before that, Dave Frischberg at the piano and on vocal, and he wrote that tune too, I'm Hip. Sounds of Jazz continue here, the Jazz Dance Suites of saxophonist Charles McPherson. Here's The Gospel Truth.

0: Hi, this is Steve Inskeep. 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

0: Live from NPR News in Washington, I'm Windsor Johnston. Defense Secretary Pete Hegseth is calling on Asian allies to ramp up military spending. NPR's Jennifer Pack reports Hegseth is addressing a regional defense summit this weekend in Singapore.
1: Secretary Hegseth told a room full of military, defense officials, and diplomats that there is rightful alarm at what he called China's historic military buildup.
2: That a Pacific dominated by any hegemon would unravel the regional balance of power and undermine the equilibrium we all seek to preserve.
1: He was less clear on how to prevent an escalation and did not clarify the status of U.S. arms sales to Taiwan and the Iran war, key issues affecting Asian allies. Hegseth also touted better U.S.-China relations coming off what he called a historic summit between President Trump and Chinese leader Xi Jinping in Beijing. Jennifer Pack, NPR News, Singapore.
0: Lawmakers in Louisiana have approved a new Republican-friendly congressional map. Brooke Thorington of member station WRKF reports the state's primaries were delayed to allow redistricting.
3: Republican lawmakers raced to eliminate one of two majority black seats after the U.S. Supreme Court ruled the old map unconstitutional. That decision further weakened a central part of the Voting Rights Act. Democratic State Senator Royce Duplessis expressed his frustration with the process and a map that dilutes the black vote.
4: This is a vicious, vicious race to the bottom, and I believe that SB 121, even after these amendments, only accelerates that race to the bottom for us as a country.
3: Republican Louisiana Governor Jeff Landry has signed the bill into law. The legislative session ends on Monday. For NPR News, I'm Brooke Thorington in Baton Rouge.
0: A federal judge has ruled that President Trump's name should not have been added to the Kennedy Center. In response, Trump says he's backing away from his proposed renovation and returning control of the facility to Congress. NPR's Anastasia Seleukis reports.
5: In his ruling, U.S. District Court Judge Christopher Cooper writes, quote, "The Kennedy Center's organic statute makes crystal clear that the center is to be named for President Kennedy, and it cannot bear any other formal name or public memorial based on the board's unilateral say-so. Congress gave the Kennedy Center its name, and only Congress can change it." Judge Cooper also ruled that the center could not wind down its programming and close for 2 years of renovations, at least for now. He wrote that the board did not have sufficient details to make an informed decision about the closure. All of the current board's voting members were selected by Trump. The Kennedy Center told NPR it plans to appeal the decision. Anastasia Tsoukas, NPR News.
0: This is NPR News in Washington. 24-time tennis Grand Slam champion Novak Djokovic has been eliminated from the French Open by a 19-year-old Brazilian player. NPR's Eleanor Beardsley reports his defeat comes a day after number one-ranked Jannik Sinner crashed out of the tournament.
6: The announcers went wild as 19-year-old João Fonseca clinched the match with a third consecutive ace. It is the first time Fonseca has made it past the third round in a Grand Slam tournament. The young Brazilian has said his dream was to play Djokovic one day, and he defeated him in five split sets, 4-6, 4-6, 6-3, 7-5, 7-5. The French Open is taking place this year amidst a brutal heat wave across Europe, and temperatures on the court have topped 100 degrees Fahrenheit. With Sinner, Djokovic, and number five Ben Shelton now out, and defending French Open champion Carlos Alcaraz absent this year, the tournament is wide open. Eleanor Beardsley, NPR News, Paris.
0: The White House is moving to give political appointees more oversight of federal grant funding. Under a proposed rule, senior administration officials would review grant awards to ensure they align with federal law and presidential priorities. The Office of Management and Budget says the changes are needed to improve accountability. Critics, including some researchers, warned the move could inject politics into funding decisions and disrupt scientific research. I'm Windsor Johnston, and you're listening to NPR News from Washington.
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Bob Alberti at the piano, his quartet from the release Everything I Love. Harry Allen on tenor sax, the tune Speak Low. The Bob Alberti Quartet. I'm Scott Hanley here with Jazz on Your Weekend. We just recently celebrated the 80th birthday of Monty Alexander and observed the invasion of D-Day during World War II. They were on the same day. Monty Alexander recorded an album kind of recognizing all of that together and called it D-Day. And from it here is the Charlie Chaplin composed tune, Smile.

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Milt Jackson vibes, Coleman Hawkins tenor sax from the release Bean Bags. Now, Milt Jackson's nickname was Bags. Coleman Hawkins' nickname, one of them, was Bean. And there they are on Bean Bags, adding in Kenny Burrell on guitar with Close Your Eyes. Before that, Billie Holiday and the vocal of Easy Living from the recording Diva with the Bob Haggart Orchestra. These are Sounds of Jazz on the Weekend. I'm Scott Hanley, turning to Jerry Mulligan on baritone sax, Ted Rosenthal piano, here with My Funny Valentine.

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A tune sung by Clint Eastwood in the movie version of Paint Your Wagon from the Broadway show and movie musical Paint Your Wagon. That was trumpeter Chet Baker doing I Talk to the Trees. These are Sounds of Jazz on the Weekend. I'm Scott Hanley. New release up next from Nancy Erickson Lamont called Through the Passages. Here with Josh Nelson on piano. The tune is Rainy Season Love Affair. Nancy Erickson Lamont.

Prelude to a Kiss, Horace Parlan at the piano from his release On the Spur of the Moment. Horace Parlan. Trumpeter John Bailey joins us next. Recent release called Time Bandits. George Cables on piano. This is the Groove Samba.

0: 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All of them hit here at home in Washtenaw County. 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
1: From NPR News in Washington, D.C., this is Weekend Edition. I'm Scott Simon. This hour, Ron Elving on the week in politics, then how Americans are trying to get around with rising gas prices. Also, a visit to Montana and a program that brings trout into classrooms. And Hamnet author Maggie O'Farrell's new novel, Land. A cartographer sets out to make maps of an Ireland scarred by the Great Famine of the mid-1800s.
2: What interested me was the people who neither died nor left, the ones who stayed in Ireland and survived, and how they rebuilt their lives, how they carried on, how they tried to come out from this enormous long shadow of the Great Hunger.
1: First, we have our newscast. 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
3: Live from NPR News in Washington, I'm Windsor Johnston. Defense Secretary Pete Hegseth says the White House is still pursuing a diplomatic agreement with Iran. Speaking in Singapore today, Hegseth said President Trump wants a deal that prevents Tehran from obtaining a nuclear weapon, but he warned that military options remain available if the latest round of talks fail.
4: We were in a cabinet meeting just a couple of days ago, and the president said, hey, it will be a great deal. And if Iran doesn't want to make a great deal that ensures they don't get a nuclear weapon, they can deal with the guy on my left. And he was pointing at the War Department. And we're serious about that. Our ability to recommence if necessary is we are more than capable. Our stockpiles are more than suited for that.
3: The White House says negotiators are making progress, though officials on both sides acknowledge key differences remain. A federal judge has reopened President Trump's lawsuit against the IRS over the 2019 leak of his tax returns. Trump had agreed to dismiss the case as part of a settlement that created a compensation fund for people who say they were wrongly targeted by the federal government. NPR's Elena Moore reports.
5: Trump sued the IRS for $10 billion back in February. Then, earlier this month, after the federal judge overseeing the case questioned its merits, he dropped it. Instead, the administration announced a settlement in which the Justice Department would start a, quote, anti-weaponization fund of nearly $1.8 billion, sparking concerns from Democratic lawmakers and others that payments could be awarded to January 6th defendants. The terms drew scrutiny from a bipartisan group of 35 former judges. And now, in a major setback for Trump, the federal judge has reopened the case, giving Trump's attorneys until June 12th to file a written response to claims that the dismissal was, quote, premised on deception. Elena Moore, NPR News.
3: President Trump has issued an executive order aimed at once again trying to revamp the number of routine childhood vaccinations. NPR's Rob Stein has more.
6: The order directs the Centers for Disease Control and Prevention to review the vaccines routinely recommended to protect children against diseases like measles, mumps, and whooping cough, and align the so-called childhood vaccine schedule with a recent federal scientific assessment that found the U.S. recommends more vaccines than other peer nations. The order comes after a federal judge blocked the administration's last attempt to reduce the number of federally recommended childhood vaccines from 17 to 11. That change was condemned by major medical groups and many leading infectious disease and public health experts. Rob Stein, NPR News.
3: This is NPR News.
7: stations. 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And the Public Welfare Foundation, committed to advancing transformative youth and criminal justice reforms.
8: And this is your community NPR station, 89.1 WEMU. I'm John Stockwell. Good morning. Happy Saturday. Happy weekend. Glad you're here. The University of Michigan collected more than 16 tons of reusable goods during the spring student move-off. It was a record for the long-running program designed to reduce landfill materials. WEMU's Kevin Merchert reports.
9: The collections have been taking place for over 25 years as students move out of residence halls. Clothing, bedding, and other household items were gathered and redirected to campus programs and other nonprofit organizations. Allison Richardson is program manager. She says the logistics can be a handful.
10: Our crew from Office of Campus Sustainability and Innovation and then many of our sustainability partners and students and volunteers on campus spend several hours every day for 2 weeks going through everything.
9: U of M also was able to divert 90% of potential landfill waste during commencement events this spring. With an estimated 9,500 people in attendance, about 1,850 pounds were collected for composting. I'm Kevin Merchart.
8: Detroit Metro Airport officials say a man who drove his car into the Evans Terminal Friday morning was apprehended in just over a minute. Tadariel Sturdivant is the vice president of public safety at the airport. He says the man was able to maneuver his car through gaps and barriers in front of the doors.
11: He drove through very slowly through those gaps, and he drove through the door at a slow rate of speed. A more permanent solution is in play through our design and construction crew, which are working on a permanent bollard system that would eliminate this type of situation.
8: Sturdivant says the 67-year-old man appeared disoriented. Farmers are testing out ways they can conserve fertilizer as market prices continue to rise. Randy Dowdy grows crops in Michigan and Georgia.
12: We're banning fertilizer as opposed to broadcasting. We're able to cut back at least 40% of those total applications made because we're ensuring it's in the root zone.
8: To make sure his plants have adequate nutrition, Dowdy says his farms look at tissue samples throughout the season. It's 8:06.
1: This is Weekend Edition from NPR News. I'm Scott Simon. Thank you for being with us. Hopes to extend the ceasefire and open the Strait of Hormuz this weekend faded after President Trump left a two-hour Situation Room meeting yesterday without the quote-unquote final determination he promised on the way in. We have a look at how Americans are dealing with gas prices pushed up by the war in a moment. First, The Week in Politics with NPR senior contributor Ron Elving. Ron, thanks for being with us.
13: Good to be with you, Scott.
1: And let's begin with this oft-used phrase of the era, a federal judge says. Judge said this week that President Trump's name must come off the Kennedy Center because Congress didn't put it there. And two federal judges weighed in, one indirectly, on the president's so-called anti-weaponization fund. Explain, please.
13: Well, the Kennedy Center issue is pretty straightforward. Congress named the Cultural Center 60 years ago, and the judge said only Congress can change the name. As of this moment, Trump seems ready to accept that decision, but he is likely to fight the other two this week regarding that special fund you mentioned set up by settling his lawsuit against the federal government. That fund provides nearly $1.8 billion to compensate people who claim they were pursued by the administration of President Joe Biden for their roles in trying to overturn the results of the 2020 election. This includes the rioters who breached the Capitol and sent the members of Congress fleeing in fear. And now one judge in Virginia froze those payments, saying she needed more time to sort out the claims. But another judge has challenged the entire process. The idea that Trump could sue as a private citizen and then cut a deal with his own Justice Department, rewarding his allies with taxpayer money.
1: DHS Secretary Mullen would like to cut customs staffing at international airports in so-called sanctuary cities. Department of Justice says that would include New York, Los Angeles, Philadelphia, Seattle, and more. What are the implications?
13: Immigration hawks have long been critical of big cities that try to protect their residents from federal enforcement actions. Trump has been critical of the sanctuary policies as well. Yet this new salvo from Mullen, that's the former Oklahoma senator who now heads DHS, has brought howls of protest from the travel and the tourism industries, as well as from the cities and states involved.
1: Former Attorney General Pam Bondi testified behind closed doors in the ongoing congressional investigations into Jeffrey Epstein's misdeeds and associates. Ron, what stood out for you?
13: First, her testimony was taken under oath, or without being under oath, mm-hmm. and behind closed doors. Those are remarkable facts given the gravity of the matter. Moreover, she refused to discuss Trump's role in the handling of the files. And then she said the issue had all been delegated to her deputy, Todd Blanche. The Todd Blanche who's now acting as Bondi's replacement, the Todd Blanche who made that deal on the $1.8 billion fund we were just talking about.
1: And who heads the DOJ that's looking into civil cases that E. Jean Carroll won against President Trump in 2023 and 2024. What do you see in this news?
13: It appears to be another example of Trump's fixation on settling scores, a grinding away at old grudges, searching for personal payback. And as a recurring theme, it's akin to the pursuit of personal glorification that we've seen the Kennedy Center renaming, the billion-dollar ballroom he wants, the new arch he wants, the $250 bill he wants with his picture on it.
1: President Trump went to Medical Center at Walter Reed this week, his third trip in the last 13 months. And we learned this week that in Jill Biden's upcoming memoir, she worried that Joe Biden's disastrous debate performance in the last campaign was due to a stroke. Should we be concerned about those close to presidents concealing any possible decline in their fitness for office?
13: Absolutely. Look, we know such concealment has happened before, and we should have been concerned about it for a very long time. President Woodrow Wilson's wife covered for him for much of his second term after he'd had a debilitating stroke. That was more than a century ago. But there have been other cases since. We learned about Ronald Reagan's Alzheimer's after he'd left office. This is all the more relevant in our era of 80-year-olds in the Oval Office. Jill Biden tells us now she was wondering about what was wrong with her husband in that 2024 debate. Of course, we are told the president is fine. We are always being told the president is fine. This week, we were told he checked out, quote, perfectly. But we've come to regard those assurances as anything but reassuring.
1: NPR's Ron Elvin, thanks so much.
13: Thank you, Scott.
1: High gas prices are driving drivers to change their habits at the fuel pump. That's what NPR's business correspondent, Alina Selyuk, is hearing from Costco and Walmart. She joins us now. Thanks so much for being with us.
14: Hello, hello.
1: What do these giant retailers tell you about how Americans are dealing with rising gas prices?
14: People are going out of their way to find the best price for gas. In some cases, quite literally driving out of their way for discounted fuel. That is what I heard from Costco and Walmart. They both had calls with investors recently. Walmart's call was last week. Costco's was on Thursday. And they both said their lower gas prices have people lining up, actually waiting in line longer than usual. And many of those people are coming to Costco gas stations or Walmart gas stations for the first time. First time in a long time or even first time ever.
1: And is this good news for them because they're bringing in new customers?
14: Of course, yes. People coming for the first time is really good for them. And Costco also said that in the few recent months, its gas stations were setting record after record. Like, Costco had never sold as much gas as it did between April and mid-May, with stations having to get multiple daily gas deliveries just to keep up.
1: And is this all to new customers?
14: Well, so it's not just new customers, it's also lots of repeat visitors. People are coming back more often. That's what we heard from Costco's chief financial officer, Gary Millerchip.
15: A lot of members are increasing their frequency of visiting the gas station to top up in between what would have normally been a gap between getting the tank to empty because of the concern about what might the gas price be tomorrow.
14: So not waiting for an empty tank, but thinking maybe prices will rise tomorrow. I better get a little more gas at the price I see today. Or the reverse. Maybe prices will drop tomorrow. So I'll only top up today and get more another day. And Walmart's chief financial officer, John David Rainey, said this is especially happening with lower income shoppers.
16: I'll give you an example. Like, we see that in the most recent period, the number of gallons that customers fill up with when they come to our fuel stations fell below 10 for the first time since 2022. That's an indication of stress.
1: We got a new government inflation report showing the cost of living still higher in April as compared to March. Are retailers signaling that there'll be any decrease on prices?
14: So big consumer companies are definitely trying to figure out how to keep prices down so people keep shopping. For example, we heard from Walmart saying it plans to put its tariff refunds toward price cuts in stores. But they're also warning about the costs of what's happening in the Middle East. Tankers not being able to go through the Strait of Hormuz. That's a vital shipping lane for the global supply of both fuel and fertilizer, which we need for food. Costco also pointed out that petroleum costs have raised the cost of resin, which affects the price of polyester and plastic. So there's kind of a growing chorus warning that the longer energy prices stay high, the greater the chance of it trickling down into higher prices on all kinds of products. We heard basically this word for word from Fed Governor Chris Waller this week. We also heard from top executives at big oil companies, ExxonMobil and Chevron. They are saying that with the strait being blocked, the world's oil supplies are depleting and they're about to get really low, which could mean big spikes in the price of oil within like 2 to 3 weeks.
1: NPR's Lena Seligerk, thanks so much.
14: Thank you.
1: Pope Leo released his first encyclical this week. He called it Magnifica Humanitas, or Magnificent Humanity. In it, he compares the swift, irresistible rise of artificial intelligence in our lives to the biblical story of the Tower of Babel, which ends with God punishing humans for their hubris. Though the Pope says he welcomes the advances AI can make in medicine, research, and education, when he presented his encyclical at the Vatican, he said, bluntly, artificial intelligence needs to be disarmed. The word is strong, I know, but deliberately chosen because this moment needs words capable of attracting attention, awakening consciences, and indicating paths forward for humanity. The encyclical is book length and hard to summarize in a concise report. Maybe AI could. But we can read some of Pope Leo's own words. The Pope worries about all the people whose jobs are likely to be and are already being replaced by artificial intelligence, and reminds us that work gives human beings a sense of purpose. Work is not simply an instrument, he writes. The pursuit of greater profits cannot justify choices that systematically sacrifice jobs. The economic order must remain subordinate to human dignity and the common good. Pope Leo also argues that all the data and information AI amasses in such fantastic amounts still doesn't equal the understanding people can develop by living through joy, loss, fear, accomplishment, and human connection. AI systems may imitate language, behavior, and analytical skills, or even simulate empathy and understanding, but they do not understand what they produce, for they lack the effective relational and spiritual perspective through which human beings grow in wisdom through choices, mistakes, forgiveness, and fidelity. A chatbot can absorb and impersonate human expression, sending out words of advice, empathy, friendship, and even love, which the Pope writes can be engaging and at times genuinely helpful. However, he cautions it can also be misleading, creating the illusion of a relationship, which can make those who feel lonely and anxious, and don't we all sometimes, most vulnerable to being fooled. The question Pope Leo's encyclical asks us to keep in mind is, will human beings use artificial intelligence to enrich not just world economies, but all of humanity?

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1: 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Nothing but sunshine in the forecast, obviously, except at night. But sunny today, high 72, clear overnight, low 49, sunny tomorrow, high 76. Right now, Ann Arbor 54, Ypsilanti is 55 at 818.
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3: I'm Windsor Johnston with these headlines. The White House says negotiators appear to be moving closer to an agreement aimed at ending the war with Iran. President Trump spent the afternoon on Friday meeting with advisors. The framework is expected to extend a ceasefire and launch broader talks on Tehran's nuclear program. Trump is blasting a federal judge's order requiring his name to be removed from the Kennedy Center in Washington, D.C. Trump criticized the ruling and says he has no interest in moving forward with plans for the facility unless he's given full authority to do so. AAA says the national average price of gasoline dropped to $4.35 a gallon, down 17 cents from last week. Diesel also fell slightly. I'm Windsor Johnston, NPR News in Washington.

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1: This is Weekend Edition from NPR News. I'm Scott Simon. The room was packed today in Singapore when U.S. Defense Secretary Pete Hegseth took the stage at the Shangri-La Dialogue, a key Asian defense summit. It comes amid concerns about China's military posture, especially towards Taiwan, and after an intense week of negotiations between the U.S. and Iran to end that Mideast war. NPR's Jennifer Pack is in Singapore. Thanks for being with us.
2: Thanks for having me.
1: And what was Secretary Hegseth's message at the defense summit?
2: Well, his message, and he said it to a room full of military defense officials and diplomats, is for Asian allies to ramp up their defense spending to counter China. Secretary Hegseth says there is rightful alarm at China's military buildup.
3: That a Pacific dominated by any hegemon would unravel the regional balance of power and undermine the equilibrium we all seek to preserve.
2: He was less clear, though, on how to prevent an escalation. He only said Asian allies should not be, quote, freeloading off American taxpayers. Overall, this is a more toned-down message from last year when he called out China for its aggressive policies, continual harassment of Taiwan, which Beijing protested against. So far, the Chinese delegation has applauded Secretary Hegseth for repeating China's line that the two countries need to maintain a constructive strategic stability.
1: And let me follow up about Taiwan, independent democracy claimed by China, a continuing point of tension. What did Secretary Hegseth say?
2: Not a whole lot. Let's remember that there was a lot of confusion recently when President Trump commented that arms sales to Taiwan is a, quote, very good negotiating chip with China. Days later, a senior U.S. official said arms sales to Taiwan have been paused due to the war in Iran. Now, today, Hegseth said any decision about the future of Taiwan arms sales rests solely with President Trump. But he also said the U.S. has good weapon stockpiles, and he played down concerns that weapon sales to Taiwan is contingent on how things are going in the Middle East conflict. And he said there is no change in the status of U.S.-Taiwan relations.
1: Because, of course, the Iran war is another issue that affects Asian allies. Did Secretary Hegseth give any clarity there?
2: Also, no. He repeated what President Trump has already said, that the president is patient and will only strike a deal if it's a good one, and that's defined as one that ensures Iran doesn't get a nuclear weapon. He also said that the U.S. is ready to resume strikes on Iran if no deal is reached. Of course, there were some U.S. strikes last week already. The Iran war is very concerning for Asian allies, not just on the energy front, but also for supply chains. The effective closure of the Strait of Hormuz means things like fertilizer and plastics have all shot up in price.
1: And China's defense minister skipped the forum for the second year in a row. What can be read into that?
2: Yeah, I mean, China did not send the defense minister to the summit, and instead they sent a low-level delegation of military experts and scholars. Now, in terms of direct U.S.-China engagement at this forum, I think that's less important because Secretary Hegseth already said that the two countries have more military-to-military exchanges, or at least that's the plan. And that's important because they need to avoid any misunderstanding that could spark a conflict. But for the wider region, this is a missed opportunity for China because even though Secretary Hegseth is touting that relations between the U.S. and China are at their best in years, China and the U.S. are still strategic competitors. And much smaller countries in the region feel really caught between the two superpowers. Vietnam's President Tô Lâm yesterday said in his keynote speech at the event that one of the biggest risks is unchecked competition where might makes right. And they're looking for positive signals, both from the U.S. and China, that this is not the case.
1: NPR's Jennifer Pack in Singapore. Thanks so much.
2: Thank you.
1: A surprising turn now in an investigation into the fatal crash of a UPS cargo jet. The National Transportation Safety Board pulled down public documents for thousands of investigations last week after the agency mistakenly allowed the public to reconstruct cockpit voice recordings from that UPS crash. Such recordings are supposed to be kept private. NPR's Joel Rose explains how it happened.
4: This story begins with a mysterious sound. The NTSB was studying the crash of a UPS cargo plane last year in Kentucky, which killed 15 people, including all three pilots. As investigators listened back to the cockpit voice recording, they heard that sound in the background, and they couldn't figure out what it was.
5: They're not just looking at the things that people are saying, they're looking at the other ambient sounds, right? Because that might give us some clues. You know, there have been
4: This is Scott Manley, an engineer and YouTuber who follows aerospace, in a video he posted last week. Manley noticed that investigators at the NTSB had tried to identify that mysterious sound. In the process, they created what are called spectrograms, basically visual representations of the frequencies in an audio recording, and made those images available to the public on the NTSB's website. Manley believed it might be possible to reconstruct the audio of the original recordings based on those spectrogram images.
5: I basically made a post on Twitter saying, I think the NTSB has accidentally released cockpit audio recordings for this particular thing.
4: Some of Manley's followers on social media took that as a challenge.
6: I know nothing about audio, but I was able to figure it out pretty quickly.
4: John McElhone runs a small company that makes electrical turbines, where he often uses new AI tools to write computer code. McElhone says it did not take him very long to turn those spectrograms back into audio.
6: About 10 minutes. Not too long. The AI is just using tools that already exist. So I'm sure somebody could do this just writing code by hand, but it would take much, much longer.
4: McElhone did not post his audio reconstructions on the internet, but other people did release theirs. NPR is not going to use the recreated voices of the pilots on the crash flight, though we will play some audio that was reconstructed from test recordings that investigators made in a different MD-11 cargo jet while they were trying to identify the mystery sound. The response from the National Transportation Safety Board was dramatic and unprecedented. The NTSB temporarily pulled down the public docket from the UPS crash and all of its other crash investigations while it conducted a review. The NTSB is forbidden by law from releasing audio from cockpit voice recorders, and the agency takes that responsibility seriously.
7: We're in our flight data recorder laboratory right now, so we'll start here.
4: Back in January, the NTSB offered reporters an inside look at its headquarters in Washington, D.C., including one of the audition rooms, where the NTSB analyzes the audio on cockpit voice recordings and prepares the written transcripts it releases to the public. NTSB engineer Chris Babcock says this soundproof room helps the agency keep that audio private.
7: The reason why we do it here specifically is we provide a really high level of protection to the actual audio. It's a very secure, very acoustically secure environment in here.
4: For decades, the NTSB has prevented those cockpit audio recordings from leaking until now.
8: I didn't intend for this to be like this kind of wild thing.
4: That's engineer and YouTuber Scott Manley again. In an interview for this story, Manley said the NTSB should not have published those spectrogram images. But Manley said he made a mistake, too.
8: The mistake was for me to idly speculate in public on something that could have serious legal consequences. In retrospect, yeah. If I'd really thought about it, I would have tried to do a bit more on it myself, or I'd have just notified the guys at the NTSB.
4: Manley says he gets why the NTSB does not release recordings of the final moments before a crash. But in the case of UPS Flight 2976, Manley says the reconstructed audio reveals that those pilots kept their cool as they responded to a catastrophic engine failure.
8: They sounded a lot calmer when I heard the audio than when I read the transcripts. So it made them seem more professional.
4: NTSB Chair Jennifer Homendy called posts of the reconstructed audio, quote, disgusting and manipulated, and she urged social media platforms to take them down. The NTSB held a two-day hearing on the UPS crash last week. Investigators still have not identified the source of that mysterious sound.

0: The World Cup is already here this summer for some grass-growing scientists at the University of Tennessee. They're trying to make 16 fields across Canada, Mexico, and the U.S. into the perfect expanse of green grass on which to play the beautiful game. John Sorokin is a professor of turf grass science at University of Tennessee at Knoxville and in charge of designing and growing the grass fields for the World Cup. He joins us now from Knoxville. Thanks so much for being with us.
1: Thanks for having me.
0: And please start by letting us know what the standards are for a FIFA pitch, a playing ground.
1: They all have to be natural grass surfaces constructed out of a sand root zone. And that sand root zone has to have an irrigation system. And at the bottom of it, it has to have a drainage layer that also can be hooked up to what we call a vacuum ventilation system. So if you're in a stadium where it's experiencing a lot of rainfall, that sand is going to drain pretty well, but at the same time, they can pull on a vacuum and pull the excess moisture out. So those are some of the requirements that FIFA has. And then other ones are that they have to have hybrid stabilization. So being constructed out of sand, they come in and they stitch in plastic fibers that comprise about 5% of the surface area, but they're below the canopy of the grass. So what the athletes are playing on is grass, but those fibers kind of act as rebar to stabilize that sand so you don't get big blowouts or big divots and things like that happening. And then they also require grow lights to help the grass grow because these stadiums can produce a lot of shade, especially the five dome stadiums.
0: Are the pitches supposed to be the same from Canada to Mexico?
1: Yes, the charge that FIFA gave the University of Tennessee and me to do this was to try to provide all 16 stadiums in a, you know, massive geographic environment in terms of climates, growing environments to indoor stadiums to be consistent and uniform. We know that we have different types of grasses that grow in the south where it's really hot, like Miami, versus what would grow in Toronto. So we have two different types of grasses, warm season and cool season grasses that are being used. And our research has been, how do we make these grasses that are different perform and play as close to the same when it's the athlete running and cutting to the ball bouncing and rolling on the surface?
0: Our friends at the NewsHour did a story in which I saw some video of some of the machines you use. For example, you've got a mechanical foot, don't you?
1: Yes, and that's one of the machines that we actually invented here at the University of Tennessee. And what it does is it simulates a foot strike. It's a 3D printed foot, and we can put on a cleat for soccer players, and we can simulate the impact of a 168-pound soccer player, which is the average weight of the last two Men's World Cups. And we've used that as our standard for looking at the different surfaces and trying to get that consistency, uniformity.
0: And is the whole idea to keep all these millionaire world-class athletes from twisting an ankle?
1: What we want to do is that, you know, keep the field from players obviously twisting an ankle or getting hurt, but we want the flow of the game to be where at the outcome of the game, they don't want to say, hey, that field was bad or something like that. We want the outcome to be what a wonderful, beautiful game that we got to watch. And, you know, the best pitch is the one that's often not talked about after the game, unless they talk about how beautiful it looked.
0: Do you follow the World Cup? Do you follow big-time soccer, Mr. Sorokin?
1: I do. I'm an avid fan, and I'm a Canadian, so I'll be cheering for several teams, including Canada.
0: Can you watch the game without looking at the grass a little more closely than the rest of us? Let me put it that way.
1: Not really. I've actually ruined it for a lot of people, even because of what I do. And then people, the more I talk to them, they're like, they call me and say, you know, I was trying to enjoy this game, and now I'm looking at the grass as well. I'm always looking at both.
0: And I have to ask in closing. I mean, it's summer. Not everybody can afford the kind of methods that you've been deploying to make the World Cup pitches. What about someone who's mowing their grass as they listen to our show today? Any advice?
1: Yeah, really, when it comes down to it, it's just growing grass. And, you know, mowing, a little bit of fertilization, making sure you have some irrigation, some sunlight for the grass to grow, and a little bit of fertilizer. And the more you mow, you know, what's unique about grass is that it actually responds and will fill in and become thicker the more you mow it. Don't mow it too short. And, yeah, you should have a nice, healthy lawn. And, you know, that's one of the things that we want is a nice legacy of that. We get this high-level fields for World Cup, but a lot of the science that we've done going into this is going to have a trickle-down effect to make all levels of sport fields safer and better and higher performing for even the children playing on them.
0: John Sorokin is a professor of turf grass science. I never knew that specialty existed at the University of

0: You're listening to Weekend Edition from NPR News. Giving advice through columns, books, podcasts has become an industry, like BJ Lederman, who does our theme music. But do advice givers actually solve problems? Reporter Justin Cramon put one popular columnist to the test.
1: R. Eric Thomas writes the daily, nationally syndicated newspaper advice column, Asking Eric. Since he's not a psychologist or a therapist, Thomas takes a humble, lighthearted approach to his craft.
2: I think it makes me better at advice that I have made a lot of mistakes in my life.
1: He says it's important that he doesn't judge the people who ask him for advice on a huge array of life problems, from forgotten thank you notes to the deaths of spouses.
2: My goal is not deciding what's right. My goal is to help people to relate to the other humans in their lives.
1: In most advice shows and columns, we don't see what happens after the advice is given. So I decided to ask Thomas's advice on a dilemma of my own to find out if it works.
2: This is unique because most of the time I don't have the opportunity to talk to the person.
1: Around 15 years ago, I was staying at my in-law's house and I borrowed a coat that my wife's brother had left in a closet. He'd moved since then, but hadn't taken the coat. I really liked it and I never returned it. But I always regretted taking it without his permission and I wanted to make amends. When I tell Thomas my dilemma, he asks if the coat has ever come up between me and my brother-in-law. I acknowledged I avoid wearing it in front of him.
2: Avoiding wearing in front of him is a guilty person's action.
1: Though he wondered if maybe I felt a little too guilty, and if that was really the problem.
2: I think that you can probably free yourself by getting another narrative in your head.
1: Thomas did not recommend giving the coat back. His advice was that I should send my brother-in-law a gift card for a store where he can find a coat he likes, then call to apologize and explain the whole ridiculous story behind it.
2: My suspicion is that he will say, "What are you talking about? This is fine. I've never thought about this once."
1: Was Thomas right? I was nervous about the apology. I thought maybe my brother-in-law would actually be upset about the coat. And he's someone I really like. So I worried that once I told him the story, he might feel differently about me.
3: So you got my gift card?
2: Yes.
1: That's my brother-in-law, Brian True, a psychiatry resident in Minnesota.
4: Yeah. Okay. Thank you for the gift card, by the way.
3: You're welcome.
1: I reminded him of the coat I borrowed.
3: It was like a brown suede coat.
4: Well, I remember it was a cool coat that I liked.
1: I was a little distressed that he remembered it so quickly and fondly, but I kept on with the plan, explaining the reason for the gift card.
3: I wanted you to be able to get like a coat that you like because I felt bad about it. And it was just kind of like a way to say I'm sorry.
1: And that's when my brother-in-law surprised me. I explained what happened next to Thomas, the advice columnist, a couple weeks after the Zoom with my brother-in-law.
3: I apologized. And he says, "I do not accept your apology because you didn't do anything wrong."
2: Oh, wow. Oh, wow.
1: My brother-in-law said the coat never fit him, and he was glad I could use it. Thomas asked how I felt about this result.
3: I think it 100% worked.
1: It really did lighten my guilt. Thomas says this illustrates a principle that often guides his columns.
2: I spend a lot of my time finding new and different ways of saying, "You should probably talk to each other."
1: Talking and listening, Thomas explains, are the heart of his advice.
2: Good advice is not about being an expert. I have to be empathetic.
1: And that connection is something people long for, he says, especially in times when the world feels so uncertain.
2: I think there's such power in listening, and I think that's something that we can all do. My primary goal is giving people more empathy. It really is.
1: Still, it's always nice to get it right.
2: Justin, I got to tell you, I'm going to be riding high on this for a long time.
1: For NPR News, I'm Justin Cramon.
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7: 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I'm John Stockwell. Sunny today with a high of 72, clear overnight, low 49. Sunny tomorrow, high 76 right now. Ann Arbor 54, Ypsilanti 55, Whitmore Lake is 54, and Brighton is 54 at 8:39.
8: I'm Windsor Johnston with these headlines. Defense Secretary Pete Hegseth is in Singapore for meetings with defense leaders from across the region. He says the U.S. remains committed to its allies in the Indo-Pacific and is calling for stronger military partnerships amid concerns about China's growing influence. The Trump administration says progress is being made toward a potential nuclear agreement with Iran. While negotiators appear to be narrowing differences, officials on both sides say several key issues need to be resolved. A senior U.S. military official held talks with Cuban military leaders near the U.S. naval base at Guantanamo Bay. The meeting comes as President Trump increases pressure on Cuba's government. I'm Windsor Johnston, NPR News in Washington.
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0: This is Weekend Edition from NPR News. I'm Scott Simon. Organizers of Pride events across the country say they're seeing declines in corporate sponsorships. What does that mean for the parades and celebrations coming over the next month? Reporter Hannah Frances Johansson has the view from Pittsburgh.
10: June is Pride Month. That means weekends will be punctuated with parades and festivals across the country celebrating the LGBTQ plus community. Corporate sponsors have become a funding staple, donating in exchange for a feature in the parade or festival. A majority of Pride celebrations have seen a reduction in sponsorships, especially bigger celebrations, according to Jordan Braxton, co-president of the United States Association of Prides. In some places, like New York City and the Twin Cities in Minnesota, smaller sponsors have stepped up. Small businesses, nonprofits, and grassroots organizations.
11: This year, we are having to run and chew gum in high heels backwards.
10: Sam Wasserman, who is treasurer for Pittsburgh Pride, said the state government swooped in with a grant at the last minute to help narrow the gap on their original $580,000 budget. They're still $160,000 shy.
11: We all felt like we could breathe, but we couldn't pause. Like, that was the difference.
10: In Tampa, Florida, Carrie West, who ran Tampa Pride, said organizers put the event on a one-year hiatus because corporate sponsors dropped out and the group didn't receive any grants.
12: My God, it's devastating. It wasn't even stressing when I found out that there's no money. And I meant this was a big event for Tampa.
10: Less money for Pride sometimes also means less money for year-round LGBTQ plus events and resources. Ys Isaac, an associate professor at the University of Texas at Austin, who is writing a book about how LGBTQ plus people are represented in public relations and advertising, said public support from corporations for this community has become politically costly.
13: What once was a organizational asset, right, has now become an organizational risk.
10: But does the corporate retreat really matter? For years, people have criticized Pride celebrations for being too corporate. After all, Pride started as a march to commemorate the first anniversary of the 1969 Stonewall Uprising in Manhattan, a key event in the gay liberation movement. You're listening to audio from the 2005 Pittsburgh Pride Parade and Festival. Back then, it was smaller but growing and more like a protest. People are chanting things like out of the closet and into the streets. The biggest sponsor back then was a local bank. But in the last 20 years, large corporations, including Fortune 500 companies, have become sponsors of Pittsburgh Pride. Now there are way more attendees, tens of thousands instead of hundreds. Lindsay Sickler, another Pittsburgh Pride organizer, said it's important to create an event where people can be free of judgment.
14: They are in a space that is actively, loudly celebrating everything that is us. And for some people, no matter what age that is, it's their first time. And nothing else matters at that point.
10: Ultimately, Sickler said Pride is about the teenager who has never met another trans person or the parents whose kid just came out as gay. It's about support. For NPR News, I am Hannah Frances Johansson.
0: As schools across the country release students for summer break, some are also releasing fish. Montana Public Radio's Austin Amestoy brings us this report on a program teaching students about conservation in the classroom and on the water.
15: Go, guys, go! Eat as many bugs as you can!
16: It's a cloudless May afternoon in the small western Montana town of Hamilton. Under the white peaks of the Bitterroot Mountains, a fourth-grade class cheers. They're celebrating the release of more than 100 squirming young trout into a pond a few miles down the road from their school. That's where the students raised the rainbow trout from egg to release. 10-year-old Augie Rohrbach recounts the experience.
15: Well, it's a really amazing program because it was really fun to see the fish, and it was really fun to see them as eggs and see them hatch and all the tiny, tiny, they were so tiny.
16: The release is the culmination of 5 months of hands-on science, getting students up close and personal with the aquatic ecosystems in their own backyard. Conservation nonprofit Trout Unlimited sponsors the program called Trout in the Classroom. It reaches more than 120,000 students nationwide, aiming to teach them what it takes to keep watersheds healthy. Montana fisheries biologist Jason Lindstrom supervises the fourth graders as they release the trout from the shore.
17: It's really cool because I think it really exposes these kids to the natural world. In a time period of human existence where the natural world keeps seemingly getting farther and farther away from kids.
16: Trout in the Classroom keeps the natural world close. At Daly Elementary School, just a few feet away from desks. Back in March, the students were hard at work caring for their school of tiny trout in a 50-gallon tank humming away on a counter.
18: Ammonia is next, so we're going to do 8 drops of bottle 1.
16: Okay. Teacher Sunny Stuber helped her class check the tank's water quality. Droplet by droplet, she filled a small test tube as her class counted.
19: 1, 2, 3, 4, 5, 6, 7, 8.
16: Her fourth graders also assisted with a water change. It's Stuber's first year with Trout in the Classroom. Her sister teaches high school science nearby and has been raising trout for half a decade. Stuber says her students love feeding the fish and giving them names, but they also learn to check ammonia and nitrate levels and the tank's pH balance. Stuber says the best part is watching her students light up as they work.
18: Engagement is huge in teaching and finding ways to get them involved in the learning just goes so far.
16: Back at the pond in Hamilton, Trout Unlimited's education manager Cecily Nordstrom says the program is an investment in the future of the students and the fish. Sport fishing is a billion-dollar industry in Montana, but its native trout species are under threat from warming waters and low flows. Nordstrom hopes the next time the students cast a line, they'll be thinking about the lessons they learned here.
20: But it's not just anglers. It's these ecosystems, whether you live out here in Montana or in New York City, they're critical to life for both pleasure and survival.
16: Local chapters of Trout Unlimited partner with schools and provide them with tanks, water chillers, aerators, and chemicals. The eggs usually come from local hatcheries, and the fish are released in local waterways. Jason Lindstrom, the fisheries biologist, says most won't survive, but that's all right. They'll still play a crucial role in the ecosystem, feeding predators like larger fish and birds. For NPR News in Hamilton, Montana, I'm Austin Amestoy.

0: The earth beneath our feet can contain stories, but how can we hear them? Ireland, 1865, under British rule, and upended by the famine in which a million Irish starved and many more left their native land. Tomás is a surveyor, a map maker, assisted by his young son, Liam. They're hired by British soldiers to map a peninsula in the west of Ireland, and he makes a discovery in a small woodland, a copse. Tomás holds out a pebble to Liam and tries to explain what he's found.
1: This is older than any of us, older than humans, older than the soil itself. It was here before us, and it will be here after us. This hole here, do you see? You can place into it a desire, or the name of your greatest enemy, or that of the one you love best, and you will know, or can guess, without me telling you, where I found it. Where? The well, of course. The well? The spring, the tubber, in the copse. You saw it too, didn't you? I drank from it deeply, and I believe you did too. The well, you saw it, I know you did. The place where... Tomás flaps his hands about his head, frenzied, his thoughts seemingly outrunning his words. Where everything meets, where... You saw it, didn't you? I saw a stream, and... Yes! His father grips his shoulders in ecstasy. Exactly! So you understand. You don't have to say anything now. Just nod.
0: Land. There's a latest novel from Maggie O'Farrell, author of Hamnet and The Marriage Portrait. She joins us now from Edinburgh. Thanks so much for being with us.
1: Thank you for having me. It's lovely to be here.
0: What do those sips of water do to rearrange the world for Tomás?
1: Well, I have always been interested in sacred wells or springs, and there are so many of them in Ireland. Wherever you go, there's at least one in every town or every village. Quite a few of them are connected now with Christianity, with Catholicism, but actually they go back to pagan pre-Christian Ireland, to a time when Druids and Stone Age, Bronze Age people worshipped water spirits. So I find them absolutely fascinating places, and I really wanted one to be in this book because it's Tomás's connection to the very, very earliest people who lived in Ireland.
0: Hmm. What's it set off in him, though, that ship?
1: Well, it's hard to talk about without giving too many spoilers, but at the beginning, the first line of the novel is his father was always a man of few words, and Tomás has lived through things that he finds literally unspeakable. And the well ends that. It cracks him open and he becomes the opposite of a man of few words. He becomes a man of many, many words. And his son, Liam, doesn't know what to do with this change in his father.
0: I gather the idea for the story began when a sentence came into your head while you were looking through the window of a train?
1: That's right. So the novel is based on the very few things we know about my great-great-grandfather, who worked for the British Ordnance Survey on the second revision of the maps of Ireland just after the Great Famine. And it always struck me as a very strange and charged task. I can't imagine what it would have been like for him, who lived through that huge cataclysm in Ireland, and then to be part of the teams who were making sure that all the terrible changes that had wrought, both physical and human geography, all those changes were set down in the map. You know, whole villages had been wiped out. He's been in my mind for quite a long time. I've been trying to track him down as much as I possibly could. It was tricky, though, because if you were Irish and worked for the Ordnance Survey in the mid-century, 19th century Ireland, you weren't allowed to sign your own work. And I could never find a way into it, Scott. I kept coming at it from different angles. And then, like you say, I was on a train once from Belfast to Dublin. I was looking at the country and just suddenly saw how I could do it, that the key was in this father-son relationship between the mapper and his son, who's his apprentice at the start of the novel, but doesn't really want to be a mapper like his father.
0: Yeah. Why does Tomás feel moved to bring his wife, Fina, his daughters, Enda and Rose, and his son, Liam, to an abandoned cottage in an emptied landscape?
1: I was interested in the people who survived and stayed behind. You know, a lot of history focuses, and rightly so, on the million or so people who died, and then also the people who emigrated. I feel as though those stories have been... We know those stories, in a sense, and they're terrible, tragic stories. But I think what interested me was the people who neither died nor left, the ones who stayed in Ireland and survived, and how they rebuilt their lives, how they carried on, how they tried to come out from this enormous long shadow of the Great Hunger. And in that way, Fina and Tomás are both people who have lived through it and are trying to get their lives back together, are trying to find a way to live in the shadow of this disaster. And Tomas feels, after his experience with the sacred spring, with the Tubber, he feels that the only way is to live on the land once again.
0: Do great novels like yours, drawn from history, give readers a chance to see history in a way that our everyday business of living does not?
1: Oh, that's a big question. I mean, all I can say is that when I write a book that's set in the past, I try not to sit down with the awareness that this is a historical, capital H, novel, capital N. I try just to approach it as I would any other story. It's not that I kind of think I want to teach people about what happened in Ireland in the 19th century, not at all. Novels for me have to be led by the character and what they've been through and the context in which they lived. So I suppose I think you have to come at it that way. You know, I think the world changes. You know, the world is unrecognisable to people who lived 150 years ago, but I don't think human hearts and human minds change that much at all.
0: Maggie O'Farrell, I don't get a chance to ask many authors this question. Can you tell us about the outfit you wore to the Oscars?
1: It's not a question I ever thought I would be able to answer, Scott, but I will.
0: Hamnet was made into a movie. We don't need to explain.
1: The outfit was the result of lots of consultations with all my friends and my teenage daughters. I chose to wear pink, which I don't normally wear, and I certainly don't wear usually as much pink as I wore for that. But I also decided, as my daughter said, to emo it up. She said, you've got to emo it up. And had a black belt, and I wore a black Victorian mourning necklace and a mourning veil, which was designed by an Irish designer called Margaret O'Connor. And it was also that I was mourning Hamnet, the boy, because I knew this was the last time I was going to be stepping out for Hamnet the film and Hamnet the boy. So I decided I wanted to wear something to say, you know, this has happened and this was amazing. This film was incredible and we're at the Oscars. But also, this boy died. You know, he was 11 and he died and he was loved.
0: And I've also read your film awards are unwrapped.
1: Well, I haven't quite got used to them. So, amazingly, this is a weird sentence to say, I do have a Golden Globe and I have a BAFTA and I have an Irish Film Award. But I haven't quite got used to the idea yet. So, at the moment, they're still in their boxes in my basement. But I will unwrap them at some point. They do come out every now and again because people in the house, particularly my teens, quite like to play with them. They often do a lot of... And the award for best cat goes to standing holding the Golden Globe, etc. So, they're very fun to have around.
0: That's adorable. Sorry. I didn't mean to get so involved.
1: No, that's okay. I think so, too.
0: Maggie O'Farrell's new novel, Land. Thank you so much for being with us.
1: It's my pleasure. Thank you for having me on.

0: And this is Weekend Edition from NPR News. I'm Scott Simon.
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2: 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I'm John Stockwell. Good morning. Happy Saturday. Happy weekend. I'm glad you're here. What an amazing forecast. Nothing but sunshine for days ahead and great temperatures. So I hope you get out and enjoy it. Now, coming up at 10 o'clock, we're going to have This American Life. The theme is The Book That Changed Your Life. At 11 o'clock, Wait, Don't Tell Me. At noon, Travel with Rick Steves. He's going to be in Alaska, among other places. And then it all begins, our great music programs, from Memphis to Motown with Wendy Wright at 1 o'clock, and the Roots Music Project with Jeremy Baldwin kicks off at 4. Looking at area freeways in Washtenaw County right now, nothing major to report. Just be careful if you are out and about. Sunny today, high 72, clear overnight, low 49. Sunny tomorrow, high 76. Sunny Monday, high 80. Right now, Ann Arbor 54. 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
0: From NPR News in Washington, D.C., this is Weekend Edition. I'm Scott Simon. This hour, a former U.S. ambassador to NATO who thinks America's war strategy has been all wrong. That and the latest on Iran. Then why rickshaw drivers in India are wishing happy birthday to America with pictures of President Trump. Sports. Can anyone beat the Knicks? And Laurie Metcalf on starring in one of the most famed American plays, Death of a Salesman.
3: I feel a responsibility to try and shake things up just a little bit, to make people leave saying, I never heard that particularly before. Something can come forward that you might have missed.
0: First, we have our newscast. 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
4: Live from NPR News in Washington, I'm Windsor Johnston. Defense Secretary Pete Hegseth is assuring Pacific allies that Washington remains committed to the region amid concerns about China's growing influence. NPR's Jennifer Pack reports Hegseth is speaking at a conference in Singapore this weekend.
5: His message, and he said it to a room full of military defense officials and diplomats, is for Asian allies to ramp up their defense spending to counter China. Secretary Hegseth says there is rightful alarm at China's military buildup.
6: That a Pacific dominated by any hegemon would unravel the regional balance of power and undermine the equilibrium we all seek to preserve.
5: He was less clear, though, on how to prevent an escalation. He only said Asian allies should not be, quote, freeloading off American taxpayers.
4: That's NPR's Jennifer Pack reporting from Singapore. Congressional Democrats are praising federal court decisions to block President Trump's nearly $2 billion anti-weaponization fund. NPR's Kerry Johnson reports two different judges are casting doubt about whether that fund is legal.
7: Maryland Democrat Jamie Raskin says the court actions are, quote, magnificent for the rule of law. A federal judge in Virginia is temporarily blocking the Trump administration from taking any steps to dole out taxpayer money to people who claim to be victimized by the justice system. Critics worry Capitol rioters who attacked police on January 6th and other MAGA allies could be in line to collect from that anti-weaponization fund. A different federal judge in Florida is asking President Trump for answers about the settlement, which was announced hours after he agreed to drop a lawsuit against the IRS. The judge wants to know if the deal amounted to collusion and a fraud on the court. Carrie Johnson, NPR News, Washington.
4: The Equal Employment Opportunity Commission has been busy doing away with old rules and charting a new path. Now, as NPR's Andrea Hsu reports, the Civil Rights Agency wants to rescind a 1979 rule that has guided how companies fight discrimination.
8: After Congress passed the Civil Rights Act of 1964, many companies faced a dilemma. They might be accused of discrimination if they didn't fix the underrepresentation of women and black workers in their ranks. But taking affirmative action to hire more women and black people might also constitute discrimination. In 1979, the EEOC issued guidance saying preferential hiring is okay as long as you've documented the imbalance and you come up with a reasonable and temporary plan to fix it. But now the agency wants that rule gone. It's currently under review by the White House. Agency Chair Andrea Lucas has argued, quote, the way to stop discriminating based on race is to stop discriminating based on race. Andrea Hsu, NPR News.
4: This is NPR News in Washington.
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9: And this is your community, NPR station 89.1 WEMU. I'm John Stockwell. Good morning. The governor created a new council this week meant to help Michigan kids read better, like me. Colin Jackson has more.
10: The Every Child Reads Champions Council will include people with backgrounds in education, philanthropy, and business. The goal is coming up with input on how to improve Michigan's literacy efforts. Matt Gillard is president of the group Michigan's Children. He hasn't decided whether he'll apply to join the task force, but he says its success will depend on how much policymakers listen to those recommendations. He says parents need to stay on top of their lawmakers.
11: Ask them the questions on what they're going to do to prioritize these issues, and are they going to make this a priority moving forward if they are elected?
10: Michigan's reading scores have struggled in recent years, leading many policymakers across the political spectrum to say the state needs to focus on literacy. I'm Colin Jackson.
9: Over 12 tons of goods were saved from landfills during the annual University of Michigan Spring Student Move-Out, headed by UM's Office of Campus Sustainability and Innovation. Items like bedding, clothing, and non-perishable food were collected. They were sorted and distributed to campus programs and several local nonprofit organizations. OCSI Program Manager Allison Richardson.
12: And then we're also looking to expand partnerships and looking at more reduction and reuse opportunities and getting these items back into students' hands when they're moving in, rather than purchasing new of these common items that people use in residence halls every year.
9: Items were donated to organizations like Jewish Family Services and the Ann Arbor Thrift Shop. 42 new Detroit police officers have graduated from the department's latest academy class. Police leaders say the recruits will help bolster staffing levels as the city continues recruitment efforts. Taking a look at the big traffic board right now in Washtenaw County. Traffic moving smoothly, just construction here and there, so be aware of that. Sunny today, high 72, clear overnight, low 49. Sunny tomorrow, high 76. Sunny Monday, high 80. Sunny Tuesday, high 78. Right now, Ann Arbor 54. Ypsilanti all the way up to 57 at 906.
0: This is Weekend Edition from NPR News. I'm Scott Simon. Thank you for being with us. President Trump says some kind of deal to extend the ceasefire with Iran may soon be signed, but he has yet to make any decisions. Now, 3 months after the U.S. and Israel began to bomb the country. And so while many Iranian leaders have been killed, the hardline regime remains in power, and Iran's control of the Strait of Hormuz has increased oil prices, setting off economic crises across the globe. Ivo Dalder is a former U.S. ambassador to NATO, now a senior fellow at Harvard's Belfer Center for Science and International Affairs. He joins us now. Ambassador, thanks so much for being with us.
13: Always a pleasure, Scott.
0: You have written recently that America's warfighting strategy is wrong and has been really since Vietnam. What's your reasoning?
13: Well, here is the largest military and the most capable military in the world consistently losing the wars that it starts. And I wanted to figure out what's the paradox. How does the paradox get explained? And the reason is that we've forgotten to remind ourselves what war is about. War is, as the great Prussian theorist, strategist Karl von Clausewitz said, the continuation of politics by other means. And we tend to look at war as somehow a failure of policy, not its continuity. And so we resort to massive use of force in the hope that somehow the political ends that we seek will magically appear. And we see in Vietnam, of course, but more importantly in Afghanistan and Iraq, and now in Iran, that that just doesn't work.
0: You cite the 1991 Gulf War as maybe the lone U.S. military success in recent history. I covered both of the Iraq wars. Wasn't President George H.W. Bush criticized then for letting a cruel regime stay in power?
13: Yeah, he was. But then the goal he had set was not to overthrow a regime. The goal he had set was to restore the status quo that existed before Iraq had invaded Kuwait. He marshaled a global coalition. He received a remarkable degree of global support, including a UN Security Council resolution. He got domestic support, and together they restored the status quo ante. Yes, a brutal regime remained, but importantly, because of the victory, because of the way in which this war was fought, the United States was able to work with the international community to put in charge a inspection regime to find and destroy the weapons of mass destruction that Saddam Hussein possessed. Indeed, it was so successful that when in 2003, the United States went to war because there were these weapons of mass destruction supposedly hidden, we found out that they had all been destroyed.
0: The Trump administration says that this current war is about making certain that Iran doesn't possess nuclear weapons. Doesn't the U.S. and the world, for that matter, have a powerful interest in ensuring that Iran is free of nuclear weapons?
13: Absolutely. And the question is, how do we best achieve that? We had an agreement in 2015 negotiated by President Barack Obama in concert with our European allies, the Russians and the Chinese, that prevented Iran from acquiring the capabilities necessary to build a bomb, and if it were to break out of that agreement, to take more than a year to do so. And look where we are today. If this agreement had still been in force and President Trump had not walked away from it in 2018, today Iran would have had no more than 300 kilograms of enriched uranium enriched to 3.67%, which is sufficient for fueling its research reactor. That would be the case today. What is in fact the case is that Iran now has 8,500 kilograms of enriched uranium, some of it 500 kilograms enriched to 60%, other material enriched to 5 and 20%, sufficient to build not one, but perhaps 10 and perhaps even more nuclear bombs. And that's the situation we find ourselves. This has been created by the president deciding to walk away from an agreement that was working and replacing it with, frankly, nothing other than now the use of force, which still hasn't fundamentally altered the nature of the Iranian threat, nuclear threat, as it exists today.
0: Well, let me ask you about the whole idea of trying to reach some kind of an agreement with the Iranian government. From the Iranian point of view, wouldn't having nuclear weapons be the best way to guarantee the survival of their regime? To cite the obvious, there have been countries in Europe, for example, who gave up nuclear weapons and they got invaded.
13: Ukraine being, of course, the obvious example. Indeed, I think the fact that the United States has now launched two wars, one in June and again now this time against Iran, increases the incentive for the Iranians to maintain the capacity, if not the actual building, a nuclear weapon. And I think that's the legacy of this war. Rather than eliminating the nuclear threat, it is more likely to aggravate it over the long run.
0: Former U.S. Ambassador to NATO, Ivo Dalder, now at the Belfer Center at Harvard University. Mr. Ambassador, thanks so much for being with us.
13: Thank you for the opportunity.
0: America's 250th birthday celebration extends all the way to New Delhi. And the rickshaws there. Rickshaws are typically three-wheeled vehicles with a back seat for two people. They serve as taxis, and right now many of them in the Indian capital feature Happy Birthday America signs with a picture of President Trump. NPR's Gia Hadid reports.
14: I'm standing on a road near the New Delhi railway station, and rickshaws are whizzing by. It's a popular way to get around this city. They also have big sort of square backs, and so they're often used as advertising space. So one rickshaw has just gone by and it has an advertisement for fertility treatments. Another one is advertising quick loans for $100,000 in just 24 hours. And in the past few days, you can see rickshaws around New Delhi that are emblazoned with Happy Birthday America.
15: They also say 250 years old. Some are accompanied by an image of the Statue of Liberty. Others have a portrait of President Donald Trump. There's one with Trump's face on Vinod Mathur's rickshaw. Mathur says a marketing agent gave him a packet of tea bags as an incentive to put the sign on his rickshaw. He tells NPR producer Omkar Kandikar, I don't speak English, but I think it's about Donald Trump's birthday? No, he corrects himself. The number is 250. It must be America's birthday. Mathur says, America seems like a nice country with good people. But he also links America to the Mideast War, which has pushed up the price of gas. He says, that's pushed up the price of everything else, milk, his kids' school fees, the rent. He says, it's really difficult for a poor person like me to survive. Mathur says Trump could end this war in a minute if he wants. Down the road, Santosh Chauhan also has a Happy Birthday America sign with President Trump's face on his rickshaw. Chauhan calls Trump a king.
16: Raja hi main hu.
15: Arrogant. Transactional.
16: But ghamand thoda zyada hai.
15: Chauhan says, those aren't bad things. He says, if a man like Trump ruled India, we wouldn't get rolled by Pakistan all the time. That's India's bitter rival. Chauhan, too, is a bit transactional. He agreed to have the Happy Birthday America poster because the marketing guys installed it in a way that made a new roof cover for his rickshaw. That helps protect Chauhan against the blazing heat. It's 111 degrees as we speak. He says, if I had to pay for a new roof cover, it'd be a bit expensive, like $15. These Happy Birthday America rickshaw posters are an initiative financed by the American Embassy in New Delhi. They call it the Freedom Fleet. We were at the embassy recently where a rather Trump-friendly playlist blasted over the loudspeakers. We ran into the deputy spokesman, John Brown, and asked him about the Happy Birthday America rickshaws.
17: This was a chance for us to get the word out and tell the people of India how excited we are about our nation's birthday.
15: And I asked Brown why the advertisements had a picture of the president, not just symbols of America.
17: Hey, he's our president. We're very proud of him, so it's a mix, right? You'll see some have President Trump, some have the Statue of Liberty.
15: Back on those baking Delhi roads, rickshaw driver Vineet Singh also has a Happy Birthday America sign. His features the Statue of Liberty.
18: We like it.
15: He says, it's cool to be associated with a strong country like America, even if it's just through a sign. He says he's got a message.
18: Happy birthday for the America and very best for all things.
15: The very best. Dear Hadid, NPR News, New Delhi.

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4: 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Right now, sunny skies in Ann Arbor at 55, and Ypsilanti is 57 at 919.
5: I'm Windsor Johnston with these headlines. President Trump is expected to make a final determination about how to move forward with Iran. He met with his top advisors on Friday, a day after the White House said negotiators on both sides were close to an agreement. A federal judge has reopened President Trump's lawsuit against the IRS over a 2019 leak of his tax returns. The Justice Department and Trump had previously agreed to dismiss the case in exchange for creating a compensation fund for people who believe they were unfairly prosecuted by the government. Four more people trapped inside a flooded cave in Laos were rescued today. Authorities say the group entered the cave in search of valuable minerals before getting stranded by flash flooding. I'm Windsor Johnston, NPR News in Washington.
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0: This is Weekend Edition from NPR News. I'm Scott Simon. The Trump administration says it wants to step up the process of taking away the citizenship of foreign-born Americans. Denaturalization as part of its broader immigration enforcement. NPR's Jacqueline Diaz joins us in our studios. Jacqueline, thanks so much for being with us.
7: Thanks for having me.
0: And you've been investigating denaturalization cases. How many are we talking about here?
7: In the last year and a half, the department has filed more than 60 cases to revoke citizenship. That's more than during all 4 years of the Biden administration. Acting Attorney General Todd Blanche says the administration views this as just another tool to deal with border security. Here he is speaking about this work at the Border Security Expo in Phoenix last month.
8: We're saying you cannot stay here. You have to go. We're trying to protect the integrity of the naturalization process.
7: I took a look at 34 cases the DOJ has publicly announced. Of those, 11 cases so far resulted in the DOJ successfully stripping someone of their citizenship. Most of these cases involved people charged or serving prison time for fraud, child sexual abuse, or drug trafficking. And the DOJ says in court filings that these defendants hid information about their crimes they committed before or during the citizenship process. And because of that, they should not have been granted an American passport. Now, that's something that the government has always been able to do if people lied during the citizenship process.
0: And Jacqueline, how does this compare to previous administrations and how they've used denaturalization?
7: Historically, denaturalization has been a rare step, but the government has used it to go after people who committed extremely serious crimes like human rights abuses or who lied about being members of the Nazi Party. And it can take a long time to bring these cases, and it can be expensive. And that's part of the reluctance. That's according to a couple of former DOJ attorneys. But there are some key differences now. Since Trump took office, the department has lost thousands of skilled lawyers, so the DOJ has now assigned denaturalization cases to U.S. attorneys' offices across the country, rather than taking those cases in-house. One attorney who used to work on this told me they had discretion on what cases to bring. But before they left the government, that changed, and they were told to go after anyone, even people who committed minor paperwork errors or discrepancies.
0: And what are the risks to that approach?
7: So there is definitely some concern. Cassandra Robertson is a law professor at Case Western University.
9: I might not feel sorry for the heinous child abuser who loses their citizenship, but I am going to lose sleep over what it does to the system. Because once it becomes easy to take somebody's citizenship away, it becomes easy to take anybody's citizenship away.
7: A person familiar says the DOJ has identified potential cases of hundreds of foreign-born Americans to look into for possible denaturalization, but they did not disclose more details about what those cases have in common. I asked Daniel Canstrom what he makes of all of this. He's a professor of law at Boston College who specializes in immigration.
10: I'm not seeing like a major surge of worrisome denaturalizations. And in a way, when I look at these cases and other cases, I'm kind of reassured.
7: And that's because people facing denaturalization still have strong legal protections. These cases are filed in federal court, not in immigration courts, which are part of the Justice Department, and defendants can still challenge the evidence and appeal decisions to strip their citizenship.
0: NPR's Jacqueline Diaz, thanks so much.
7: Thank you.
0: The former vice president rang the alarm about climate change decades ago.
11: Our ability to live is what is at stake.
0: Now, 20 years after the release of An Inconvenient Truth, climate change seems even more unsolvable. 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

0: And now it's time for sports. NBA playoffs, game 7 in the West. But does the winner really matter when they got to play the Knicks in the finals and make room for a new men's French Open champion? Sports writer Howard Bryant joins us. Good morning, Howard.
1: Good morning, Scott Simon. How are you?
0: I'm fine, thanks, my friend. Hope you're well, too. Game 7 tonight, Western Conference Finals. The defending champions, Oklahoma City Thunder, host the San Antonio Spurs. What are you looking for?
1: I'm hoping for a good game. This has been a very interesting series after these are the two best teams in the regular season, both 60-game winners, Oklahoma City, the defending champions, and, of course, the incredible Game 1, where Victor Wembanyama continued to introduce himself as maybe the the best player we've ever seen coming up over the next several years. But after that, this series, they've really just sort of traded blowouts. And so if the pattern holds, Oklahoma City is at home. They will, you know, should win tonight. But I would like to see a classic Game 7. I think that these two teams, they came in as the favorites. They've pretty much delivered in terms of when they're at their best. They look very difficult to beat. But the team that looks the most difficult to beat is over in Penn Station right now in New York City.
0: Boy, yes, because the Knicks finished third place in the East, but they're on an 11-game winning streak in the playoffs. The new favorites, right?
1: It's incredible, and I don't think it's hyperbole to call them favorites. I don't see anybody playing better than them. I don't look at them and say, oh, yeah, this is all just a fluke. It's not a fluke when, you know, you've won 11 games in a row. You were down 2-1 to the Hawks in the first round, and you haven't lost since. You've won 11 games, and of those 11, 10 of them have been by double digits, and half of them have been by 20 points or more. And so I think it's amazing. It's also great, you know, I can't believe I'm saying this, but it's actually great for the city. I mean, the Knicks haven't won since 1973. And it's fascinating because we talk about all of these teams and you know, winning championships, and it's crazy. Just thinking about it in terms of hockey, shout out to the Carolina Panthers. I'm sorry, Carolina Hurricanes, right, and the Vegas Golden Knights, because they're back in the Stanley Cup. And the Vegas Knights have only been around a couple of years, and they're, you know, in the Stanley Cup again. The Knicks haven't won since 1973. And so it's just an example. Are you that bad, or is it that hard to win? It's really, really hard to win. So an amazing, amazing run for them.
0: Going to be a new winner in the French Men's Open, isn't there?
1: There is, and I love it. I don't love the fact that I just saw listened to the climate promo that you did. The heat is scorching, 90 degrees plus temperatures in Paris. Novak Djokovic, 39 years old, goes out in a classic against the 19-year-old João Fonseca. It's been an amazing tournament. Yannick Sinner gets taken down by the heat. He was the overwhelming favorite. And now we've got something, Scott, we haven't seen in a really long time. The French Open used to be the unpredictable one of the tournament, and then Rafael Nadal changed that. But we're going to get something we haven't seen in a really long time, which is not only a new major champion, but a final that doesn't have Nadal, Federer, Djokovic, Alcaraz, or Sinner in it.
0: Yeah.
1: On the men's side, that is, of course.
0: Hockey fans mourning the loss of Claude Lemieux this week. He was found dead after... apparently taking his life. He was only 60. How will you remember him?
1: As a hockey fan, Claude Lemieux was one of those favorites. He was a total cad. He was that guy who, if you hated him until he was on your team, and when he was on your team, you protected him. A champion, tough, tough guy, and what a really sad story.
0: Howard Bryant, thanks so much.
1: Thank you, Scott.
0: And if you or someone you know is in crisis or thinking about self-harm, you can call or text the Suicide and Crisis Lifeline at 988. Now to Colombia, where improved security is drawing more and more tourists. Visitors often stick to a few famous places like the walled city of Cartagena, but as John Otis reports, those who venture farther will discover any number of natural wonders.
2: It's barely sunup in the Amazon rainforest.

0: Venezuela. All around, the landscape is green and pancake flat. Then, as we start hiking, we spot three massive rock formations jutting up 2,000 feet from the jungle floor.
1: Bienvenidos. Este es el centro turístico del sendero Cerro de Mavicure.
0: These are the Mavicure Mountains, says our guide, Ignacio Rodriguez. They consist of three massive buttes that are barren and rounded at the top. The name Mavicure refers to the poison dart blowguns used by the indigenous groups here for hunting.
1: Para los Puinabe es muy respetado, es un sitio sagrado, ¿sí? Cada vez que la gente pasa ahí, le tiran cualquier cosa, la comida, para que no le pase nada.
0: Rodriguez says the site is sacred for the area's Puinave Indians, who often climb these mountains to leave offerings to the spirits. By contrast, we're just trying to make it to the top. The steepest sections are rigged with guide ropes and ladders.
2: It's pretty steep, this first part. Climbing at about a 45-degree angle up the mountain.
0: As the day heats up, we stop for water and admire our surroundings. As monumental as Peru's Machu Picchu, Mavicure is also a prime example of why Colombia holds so much potential for tourism. Besides the Amazon jungle, Colombia is home to Caribbean beaches and three Andean mountain ranges. Such biodiversity makes it a birdwatcher's paradise. Macaws, toucans, and parrots are among Colombia's 1,900 avian species, more than any other country. For decades, however, tourists shunned Colombia because it was mired in a guerrilla war and drug cartel violence. That finally began to change in 2016 when the government signed a peace treaty with cocaine trafficking rebels.
3: El turismo ha sido el motor principal de la economía.
0: Tourism is now the main engine of the local economy, says Delio Agapito, the mayor of Remanso, a village at the foot of Mavicure.
3: Era una pequeña minería, no desistimos.
0: One result, he adds, is that many people have gotten out of gold mining, which polluted the rivers with mercury, to work as tour guides.
1: Es el punto donde siempre.
0: Yet compared to Colombian hotspots like Cartagena or Medellin, Mavicure gets just a trickle of visitors. One problem is that there are no roads connecting Mavicure to the rest of the country. Only rivers. Flights in and out of the nearest airport are sporadic. With no proper hotels, tourists who do make the effort to get here sleep in rustic bunkhouses.
4: ¿Sí la ha comido?
1: No.
4: No, pruébela.
0: Near the top of the mountain, we finally meet a few other climbers. Their guide has spotted some edible rainforest ants. Sebastian Rivera, a Colombian anesthesiologist, pops one into his mouth.
5: The head of the ant tastes like lemon.
6: It's weird. You never expect an ant to taste like lemon.
0: We fall behind the other tourists and soon reach the summit. The payoff is a panoramic tableau of the jungle, punctuated by Mavicure's two other peaks that are even taller than the one we've just ascended. This is a dream come true, says Catalina Laverde, a Colombian lab technician who made the climb with five of her girlfriends. As for Rivera, the guy who ate the ants, he's happy to have these mountains almost to himself.
6: I know they are trying to make it more touristy, but for most Colombians, it's still a little too out in the forest. Here, you know, not the five-star resort, but you do get these natural wonders.
0: For NPR News, I'm John Otis in Mavicure, Colombia.

0: Agriculture Hall in Allentown, Pennsylvania, smells like a treasure-filled attic, part musty, part mysterious, and full of hidden gems bathed in fluorescent light.
1: I was able to find a postcard of a street that I always drove in back in New Jersey. So I was like, let me get something that just reminds me of home.
0: Hannah Song is 29 and an Allentown paper show first-timer.
1: It's really exciting. I thought it was going to be a little boring, but no, I'm actually having a lot of fun.
0: If it's printed on paper, it's likely here. Comic books, old newspapers, song lyrics, or posters. The heart of the show is Postcard Row. People perch on the edge of wooden chairs for hours, searching for a treasure. 51-year-old Chad Updegrove and his younger brother, Brad, grew up with a father who was a history teacher and a keen collector.
2: These are mostly World War I and World War II war bond posters. My father collected this stuff for decades and decades, and he came to this paper show probably ever since it's been in its existence. My brother and I are kind of taking up where he left off.
0: The paper show has been happening since 1970. Sean Clutinati runs the twice-yearly event, which welcomes approximately 170 dealers from more than 25 states.
3: Over the last 14 years, what I've been seeing is I'm getting younger and younger dealers. As some of the senior vendors are retiring and moving on, they're being replaced with dealers who have found just the same passion for the history.
0: 22-year-old Sam Davis of Wichita has been collecting Civil War era memorabilia since high school.
4: A lot of people really like me just because I'm young. People are really surprised I'm here and that I buy like a lot of this stuff and I'm able to find so much of it.
0: Brian Hanley is a buyer and collector of stock and bond certificates from the 1800s to today.
5: Andrew Carnegie's U.S. Steel Corporation. This is a stock certificate.
0: Hanley is also on the younger side for a collector.
5: I always get feedback on is that I'm one of the youngest people in the room as a 36-year-old, which is, to me, kind of wild.
0: Watching the hall fill up with excited paper collectors, it's clear how much old paper is appreciated. But what about fresh collectibles? Lisa Breich and Yudai Kaneyama mentioned they are not creating any new ephemera.
6: I don't write letters much anymore, and I'm not a crafter.
7: I don't write much, but I talk a lot.
0: Hannah Song, on the other hand.
1: I love writing letters. I think writing a letter is so much more intimate. When you're just typing something out, you can always click the backspace button and delete it.
0: Do you know if your friends save the letters you send them?
1: I know they do because I go to their apartments and they have it hanged up, which is so precious to me.
0: By the end of the two-day show, 1,300 people had walked through the doors. Sean Clutinati says dealers and even the security guard commented on this year's younger crowd. So he's excited for what's next. For NPR News, I'm Buffy Gorilla in Allentown.

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Seeking out bits of printed paper might seem antique in a digital age, but as reporter Buffy Gorilla tells us, the act of preserving paper is attracting a new generation of collectors.

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1: 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This is John Stockwell. Good morning. Happy weekend. Glad you are here. Sunny today, high 72. Clear overnight, low 49. Sunny tomorrow, high 76. Sunny Monday, high 80. Sunny Tuesday, high 78. And sunny Wednesday, high 81. Right now, Ann Arbor 55, Ypsilanti is 57, and the time is 9:39.
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5: I'm Windsor Johnston with these headlines. Defense Secretary Pete Hegseth is assuring Pacific allies that Washington remains committed to the region. Speaking at a defense conference in Singapore, Hegseth said the region has profound implications for U.S. security and prosperity. President Trump has yet to make a final determination on an agreement aimed at ending the war in Iran. The president met with his top security advisors at the White House on Friday, trying to resolve the key differences that remain between the two sides. Blue Origin is warning residents in Florida not to touch any debris following the explosion of one of its rockets during an engine test this week. The company says the debris from the New Glenn rocket could be hazardous. I'm Windsor Johnston, NPR News in Washington.
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0: This is Weekend Edition from NPR News. I'm Scott Simon. The biggest hit on Broadway today may be a show that is 77 years old. The latest production of Arthur Miller's Death of a Salesman has received 9 Tony nominations, including for Nathan Lane for Best Leading Actor as Willie Loman, the salesman who is way out there in the blue riding on a smile and a shoeshine. And as his wife, Linda Loman, nominated for Best Feature Actress, is Laurie Metcalf.
7: And if only Biff would take this house and raise a family. Goodbye, I'm late.
8: Oh, no, wait. Oh, I forgot. No, you're supposed to meet him for dinner.
7: Me?
8: At Frank's Chop House on 48th near 6th Avenue.
7: Is that so? How about you?
8: No, it's just the three of you. They want to blow you to a big meal.
7: Don't say. Who thought of that?
8: Biff.
0: And Laurie Metcalf, the Tony and Emmy-winning actress, joins us in our studios in New York. Thank you so much for being with us.
9: Of course. My pleasure.
0: Is it intimidating to do a play so many people know and so many great actors and actresses have done before?
9: Yes. What helps me is that I have not seen it performed on stage before, on purpose.
0: On purpose because?
9: Yeah. Well, it's a bucket list role. And I didn't want to have somebody else's performance in mind. So anybody that I had seen at whatever age that I was would have stuck in my mind, I'm sure. But yes, everybody, you know, if they're not that hooked into the play itself, they've probably read it in high school. So I keep forgetting 77 years ago how shocking parts of this play would have been to those audiences.
0: Linda loves Willie unreservedly. She is his most ardent defender.
9: Yes.
0: Does he deserve that?
9: Well, she defends him to a fault, clearly. She is very protective of him in the state that he's in and tries to hide it from the boys as long as she can. I tried to go in making her not just the protector or the enabler of lies that go on in the house, but also as a 50-50 partner with Willie. Mm-hmm. She has truly all the receipts, and she's keeping everything running. But there's a little moment that when we share that we have the mortgage paid off, you know, they basically shake hands on it.
0: Linda, you speak what is, I think, about the most oft-quoted line of the play. And one of the most quoted lines in American theater, attention must be paid.
8: I don't say he's a great man. Willie Loman never made a lot of money. His name was never in the paper. And he isn't the finest character that ever lived. But he's a human being, and a terrible thing is happening to him. So attention must be paid. He's not to be allowed to fall into his grave like an old dog. Attention, attention must finally be paid.
0: Is it intimidating to know that that's your line?
9: Yes. Yes, every night I know it's coming up, and it's going to be out of my mouth in about 3 seconds, and there it is, and it went by, and now we're past. Attention must be paid. If you had asked me what I would have predicted would be one of the famous line, it would not have been that. Mm. But I don't try to do something different with it just to be different.
0: Mm-hmm.
9: I try to use it in the same way as the lines leading up to it and the lines leading out of it, as a part of the bigger idea, even though I know people, as soon as they hear it, perk up and say, oh, that's that line.
0: It's irresistible to note that you and Nathan Lane are probably best noted for comedy.
9: Yeah.
0: Do you ever look at each other and say, boy, when this is over, I want to make people laugh?
9: I do want to do a comedy again, and I'd love to do it with him. We have a couple of moments that there are some laughs sprinkled throughout this. There are, but it's not like really fun. You know, we don't get to tear it up together.
0: You grew up in Edwardsville, Illinois.
9: Uh-huh.
0: I've read you initially majored in German at Illinois State University. How did you get to the theater?
9: Well, I saw that if I didn't want to be a translator, that was pretty much a dead end for me. But there was something about translating that I was attracted to, and just language itself.
0: Mm-hmm.
9: I met up with the other students that started Steppenwolf 50 years ago now.
0: This is John Malkovich, Jeff Perry, Gary Sinise,
9: Terry Kinney. So that is the only reason I ended up majoring in theater, was because I was able to graduate a semester early and then run back and be with them up in Highland Park, where we were, you know, starting to...
0: Suburb of Chicago, where you started Steppenwolf Theater.
9: Starting to act out of a little 88-seat church basement. Now, I also dabbled in anthropology a little bit.
0: Mm-hmm.
9: So in hindsight, I do like to think that acting brought both those things together in a way, language and then the study of behavior. And I became my own chimp. To study.
0: Oh, all right. I have to ask, John Malkovich, I mean, Gary Sinise, we ran through all the... What was in the water there in Normal, Illinois?
9: Boy, if we knew. It's one of those lightning in a bottle times. I think we all shared a sense of humor. That's definitely sure. We did share a work ethic. We all wanted to either make each other laugh or cry. We were having a lot of fun. It was a bit of a Peyton Place. Everybody was seeing everybody else. So it was very combustible.
0: Mm-hmm.
9: But we could put everything aside and make it all about the work. The problem was finding plays that we could do that had, you know, 7 23-year-olds in there. They're few and far between.
0: Doing Death of a Salesman in 2026, what do you notice and appreciate about what Arthur Miller wrote back in 1949?
9: I just see the struggle that the family is going through economically, and a man whose job is being phased out. All the delusion that goes with someone who is brought up to never show a certain side of yourself, and that he's passing this down to his kids. The kids' happies take away, at Willie's death is that he's going to show his death was not in vain, and he's going to come out number one man. And he has been taught that you get that either by cheating, lying, embellishing, however you can. And Willie also, it's that gnawing sorrow that a lot of people have now, like, where did I go wrong? What did I do wrong? I did everything right. Somebody explain it to me.
0: So can you end a performance and just be done with it that night?
9: I can.
0: Okay, because when my family and I saw the play, we couldn't.
9: What does stay with me, though, it's a tense play to be in. I've never learned how to deal with it otherwise than to basically hold my breath and clench my shoulders. This show makes me very achy, for real. And, you know, I come back refreshed on a Tuesday, and by Wednesday matinee, oh, it's back in the body again. There's a toll it takes. It's strange, and God knows what the emotional toll is taking. But it's a hell of a story to tell.
0: Laurie Metcalf, she stars alongside Nathan Lane in the current Broadway revival of Arthur Miller's Death of a Salesman at the Winter Garden Theater. Thank you so much for being with us.
9: Thank you. Pleasure being here.
0: St. Harrison says that, for him, dating isn't easy these days.
10: People just think they have endless options. And they don't.
0: Ghosted is the name of the English musician's new EP, which he says was inspired by a situation in which somebody led him on. On this EP, St. Harrison taps into the rawness and sound of classic soul.

you know, my granddad introduced me to music when I was really young, probably around 6 or 7, I remember. Whitney Houston, Aretha Franklin, he loved Dean Martin, he loved Barbara Streisand, and he would just always play me these incredible, soulful, really raw voices, actually, and I just grew up thinking, that's how you sing, there's no other way. Yeah.

0: What about those voices saying to you, spoke to you specifically, do you think?
1: I think a lot of it is in storytelling, because I also, like, one of the first albums I bought was Rainbow by Dolly Parton, and I fell in love with storytelling as well. But I think the voices, it was just the feeling. It was the way, like, I was just, like, brought to uncontrollable emotion, and my skin would just, like, I'd get goosebumps, and sometimes I didn't even know what they were singing about, but I felt like I knew.
0: Let me ask you a bit about your early life in Southampton.
1: Oh, yeah.
0: I gather there was trouble at home.
1: Yeah. I grew up in an abusive household. I lived with my mom and my dad, and I have two younger siblings. And then me and my mom and my siblings left when I was about 12. And we were in a safe house. And that was actually why I started songwriting, was because we heard Chasing Pavements by Adele on the radio in the reception of this safe house.

0: I couldn't believe that this song with these lyrics was playing at that moment, which just, it felt so related to the situation so much, and it's had an impact in my life ever since, that song.
1: I wonder, is there a song on this EP that you might point us towards specifically that talks a bit about that kind of spirit you describe?
0: Oh my gosh, I love Glass Houses.
2: I ain't no liar.
0: Forgiveness, you know, like I've had to see so many people close to me, my dad being one of them, do things that, like, in some sort of way, like, I've had to move on from.

0: a beautiful song.
1: Thank you. I just love the sentiment of we all live in glass houses and, you know, we all need to kind of be kind and share love, especially with everything going on in the world right now. So that song is a really important one to me.
0: May I ask what kind of lives you and your mother were able to make with each other and for yourselves after you left your father?
1: Yeah, I mean, we were in the safe home for a while, and then after that, I ended up going on to teaching, and I taught. I started with kids' choirs, and it was in lockdown that I stopped teaching because all the schools were closed, and I posted a video on TikTok, and that kind of blew up, and that's what enabled me to pursue the music career.
0: So you're teaching one day, and within a couple of years, you're performing all over.
1: Yeah, teaching one day, and then within a few months, I'm in LA, which I'd never even been to America, you know. The like, furthest I've gone on a flight was, like, from England to Spain, which is, like, 2 hours. It was, completely unexpected.

0: Let me ask you about another song on your current EP. It's called White to a Wedding. What moved this into your mind?
1: I had, you know, a person in my life that has definitely moved on for good. And, yeah, I just wrote this story of how, you know, I made peace with losing someone forever, but, you know, still should have been me. And I don't know, it goes back to kind of what I was saying before about, like, my first love was that, like, storytelling in music and my love for Dolly. And I felt like I really wanted to have something that really told a story on this project.

0: I think even in 2026, some listeners are going to be struck by how openly you discuss romantic relationships with men.
1: Yeah.
0: Pride Month starts on Monday. Do you hope people will take a kind of cue or encouragement or a message from this?
1: Yeah, I mean, so funny that you ask about that, because sometimes if you say that you're gay, that can become such a overpowering thing that maybe people only focus on that part of you. But obviously, in the way I write, I just couldn't, there was no other way, really. I hope people find my music if they need it. Since my experience with Chasing Pavements and all of that story, like, I believe there's real power in, like, songs coming to you in times that you need it. I think it can change your life.
2: So you're playing victim. Made me out to be the feeling. Guess your love turned to resentment.
0: St. Harrison, his new EP out now called Ghosted. Thank you so much for being with us.
1: Thank you for having me.
2: Wasting my goodies on. Should have left your text on red.
0: And this is Weekend Edition from NPR News. I'm Scott Simon.
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5: 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I'm John Stockwell. Happy weekend. We made it. Glad to have you here. Hey, coming up right now at the top of the hour, it's This American Life, and the theme is The Book That Changed Your Life. You don't want to miss that. It's going to be a good one. Checking freeways in Washtenaw County right now. Slowdowns here and there due to construction, but nothing major to report. Now, check out the forecast. Sunny today, high 72, clear tonight, low 49, sunny tomorrow, high 76, sunny Monday, high 80, sunny Tuesday, high 78, sunny Wednesday, high 81. 1 year ago, the high was 75. Right now, Ann Arbor 55, Ypsilanti 57, Brighton is 55 at 9:59.
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6: When she was seven, when she would visit her grandmother, Alexa would look through the books that her grandfather had owned back when he was alive. What she liked especially was finding the books where he'd made little notes in the margins.
7: So that was the part that was really, you know, compelling.
6: Because they were hints about who he was.
7: Exactly. And they were, a lot of times they were really critical. He would write, I steadfastly disagree, or something like that. Or,
6: wow.
7: Or he would write, ah, if he really liked something.
6: As a kid, over the course of about a year, she systematically divided the books into two piles, the ones with markings and the ones without. And then she tried to read all the ones with markings. Her grandfather was a playwright and a teacher, and the books were creaky old books from the 1930s about theater and about how to write plays. It was thrilling. And when she was 11, she wrote her very first play using the rules in the books, rules from another generation.
7: These were archaic rules, like start your play with lots of exposition, which was really, you know, in vogue at the time. So I started mine with a butler whose name I believe was Manson picking up a phone saying stuff like, "No, the lady and gentleman are not home right now. Why, at a fancy charity ball. Yes, he's still drinking too much, and she's having an affair with a gardener. Whom shall I say, is calling. I'm not kidding.
8: You were 11.
7: By the time I got to college, and I started to actually take writing classes, it was brought to my attention that, you know, stage directions shouldn't be things like, "There follows a mighty howling of wind." And and one of the things my teacher, who was not a young man by any means, said was, he was like, "Sweetheart, we don't use sotto voce anymore to mean he whispers. We just write whispers."
6: But of all the books on her grandfather's shelves, there was one book that affected her more than the others. It had lots of her grandfather's writing in the margins.
7: And he was very critical, so it was very rare that he would write "ah!" exclamation point. And there were more "ahs" in Moss Hart's autobiography, which is called Act One, than I think almost any of the other books that he had.
6: Moss Hart was a Broadway playwright, the man who directed My Fair Lady with Julie Andrews and Rex Harrison. He was married to another then luminary named Kitty Carlisle, who people these days mostly remember as a game show panelist back in the 1960s. The book details how he started as a kid in the Bronx, found something he just loved to do, which was to make plays. Reading it as a child, Alexa had that experience that you have sometimes as a kid. She did not understand everything in the book, but she understood enough to know that she really, really liked it.
7: Like, I knew what was going on, and this book was fun. It drove him so powerfully, and it seemed to make him so happy.
6: She read Act One by Moss Hart over and over. She memorized long stretches. She tried to memorize the entire book. Even today, she recalls where specific "ahs" were penciled into her grandfather's copy.
7: Because it felt like I was recognizing an old friend. It felt like a familiarity of, oh, I found a home. This guy likes the same home I want.
6: Yeah.
7: So,
6: these are my people.
7: Yeah, yeah.
6: You don't meet many people who tell you that a book changed their lives. The idea of that is appealing, I think, because it's nice to think that our lives could be changed by the vision of the world that happens between the pages of a book, instead of what our lives are usually changed by. You know, dumb luck, tragedies, coincidences. Today on our radio program, we have stories of people whose lives were changed by books. Really changed. From WBEZ Chicago, this is American Life. I'm Ira Glass. Stay with us.
5: 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I'm John Stockwell. Good morning. Happy weekend. I'm glad you're here. Hey, it's going to be sunny today with a high of 72, clear overnight with a low of 49. Sunny tomorrow, high 76. Sunny Monday, high 80. Sunny Tuesday, high 78. Sunny Wednesday, high 81. Right now, Ann Arbor is 59. Ypsilanti is 59. Whitmore Lake is 57. And Brighton is 55. It's 10. Oh, 04.
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6: This is American Life. Today's show is a rerun. Act One. Act One. So Alexa Young says that she never meant for Moss Hart's autobiography, Act One, to be a blueprint for her life. Looking back on the events of what happened over decades, that seems to have been the case.
7: Basically, what I did was, like he did in his life story, I moved to New York. I think I kind of followed him there.
6: Really? You consciously followed him there? You thought?
7: I don't think it was conscious, but there are so many things that I did that he did. I wasn't as good of... I mean, he was more sort of... He could fake it better than I can, but... But, you know, he had to get money at a certain point. He was like, "I need money." So he thought, "Who's the richest person I know?" And he wrote a letter to this woman, I think, and then showed up on her doorstep and said, "I'm Moss Hart and I have a play. And if you give me money, we'll put it on." And she did. And I wrote, isn't that amazing? And I wrote letters to strangers and said, I'm Alexa and I have a play. And if you fund my play, you can be part of the theater.
6: And did that work?
7: I did one time, yeah.
6: At some point, did you start to get a crush on him?
7: Yeah. It definitely turned from kind of a mentor, a make-believe mentor, to a pretend husband-to-be kind of situation. Yeah, somehow I think I decided that time had completely screwed up and sent Moss to Key Carlisle, and that if he just hadn't died 2 years before I was born, then, you know, me and Moss might really have had a chance.
6: How would this thought manifest itself in daily life? Like, would you be out on dates and just think, not Moss. He's not Moss. Really?
7: Yeah. Yeah. Well, it would be like, there'd be something missing, you know? It just wasn't quite what you'd want. And it's like, why can't I find some guy and we'll work on this play together and we'll be like in out-of-town tryouts in Philadelphia and we'll be up for 48 hours trying to fix our play and then we'll crack it and then we'll order room service.
6: So how far did the whole thing go?
7: Well, I think maybe right before the end of college, Kitty Carlisle spoke one evening. And
6: at your college?
7: That's right. She was very active in the New York arts scene, and she was extremely a huge advocate of the arts in our country. And so she was talking about that, I think, and I stood in line after she spoke to meet her, and there were all these people around me, and they were like, you were really good on that game show. And I was just like, disgusted, like, oh please, she was in A Night at the Opera, she's like a singer, she's not just a game show lady. But by the time I got to the front of the line, I went up to talk to her, I said what I wanted to say, sort of, which was, you know, Moss changed my life and I moved to New York to be a playwright like him. And I think I said something along the lines of, your husband meant so much to me. And she just looked at me, and she's so elegant and so classy, and she just said, I don't understand, darling. Did you know him? She was just terrified.
6: Oh, really? She looked terrified?
7: Yeah, because she probably heard some kind of ownership or possessiveness in the way I said, your husband meant so much to me, as if I knew him. So I think it was confusing, since she probably could figure out that he probably was dead before I was born. But it was disturbing, and I felt terrible, and it made me realize how, you know, just far from reality this thing had taken me. And you know, it was just scary to scare her, because, you know, she's the person that he loved. But my friend that was with me was really nice, because we walked home afterward and he was like, don't worry about her, you're much better for Moss than she was. He knew the whole story, too.
6: And Moss was just spending time with her.
7: Yeah.
6: Because she happened to be alive. You know, you talked about how you felt fated for him in some way and drawn to him in some way. Have you thought about what is the line that divides that kind of dreamy, healthy feeling, I think, from a scary, stalky feeling?
7: Yeah, sure. Because the truth is, really, the way he functioned in my life was like as a comfort. And I knew, I mean, I wasn't really broke. It wasn't a break from reality, but it was the sense that, you know, when you read a book and something speaks to you and you feel like you feel understood, and so it makes the world a less lonely place.
6: Melissa, how much of your feeling about Moss is connected to your feeling about your grandfather, who you didn't really know?
7: I think they're intimately connected. I really do. I think that because I didn't know my grandfather, I couldn't talk to him about what his life in the theater was like. And so this book gave me 444 pages of what it would be like to want to be in the theater and how you might try to make that happen. And so it was like he was this sort of stand-in for my grandfather in a lot of ways. And the other part about it is that the way people talk about him, because I then, of course, went and read every single book I could get my hands on about him or that even had any mention of him in it, is with such love and appreciation and affection. It's just staggering. I think that was how people spoke about my grandfather, and I recognized it. That same enthusiasm and sort of the way their eyes would light up.
6: Today, before I interview you, you faxed over to our offices here at WBEZ a letter that your grandfather wrote in 1969. Obviously, as he was quite ill, and it does have this quality of just it's one of the most beautifully written things I've ever read.
7: Isn't it? It's really something.
6: He spends, I should say, most of this thing. He starts off. This is to his students, right?
7: Mm-hmm. Yep.
6: Dear friends, he says, I've asked Donald Davis, who I would assume is one of his students.
7: One of his co-workers.
6: Co-workers, yeah. Okay. To read this to you, it's intended to tell you as much as I know about my present situation, and thereby, of course, to let you know what the prospects are for the future of the work we've begun together. In planning this letter in my mind, I've been pulled this way and that by very conflicting impulses. I prefer to consider any of my own sickness, any deep trouble, as a very personal matter, possibly to be shared with close members of our family, but never to be inflicted on anyone else. At the same time, I detest mysteries, and those of you who have called have, I hope, been told the truth insofar as we knew it. But the truth has been shifting, sometimes very swiftly, and what you may have heard a few weeks back is now untrue. And then he has this really pretty paragraph. He says, besides, though some of you are relatively recent friends, some of our common ties go years back. And old friends or new, the depth of my feeling for you obliges me to be entirely honest with you. And so I'm going to put the next several paragraphs in parentheses, and I'm asking Donald not to read them aloud. Each of you who wishes to can read it for himself. Anyone who dislikes these semi-clinical details can avoid them. And then there are a couple of paragraphs that basically describe the state of his illness. And then he talks about the prognosis, which is not very good, and through another few paragraphs, and then to this last paragraph. Which one? Why don't you read that?
7: Sure. Doubtless, all of that sounds very gloomy. I do admit I could think of happier matters. For one thing, I don't at all approve of my own extinction. I don't like the idea of it one bit. Though reason assures me that the world can get along very nicely without me, I can't quite believe that it will. Still, there are a few small compensations. For one thing, I had always hoped that I could face my own death with some equanimity, but it's a bit of a satisfaction to find that I can. And he talks about my mom and my grandmother. And it says, and that's really what I'm finally wanting to say. I think you're a great bunch. And in case there isn't a chance to say it again, thanks for your concern, your calls, your note, but above all for your love. You've had my love, and I've had yours, and I'm a damn fortunate man. So thanks and good luck. Marvin Borowski.
6: And so this to you feels very much like Heart, too, Moss Heart.
7: Yeah. Like guys who said, you know, I'm a damn fortunate man. You're a swell kid. Yeah.
8: After spending her 20s in New York, Alexa Young moved to Los Angeles, as her grandfather did, to write screenplays for Hollywood. She's written on shows like Friends, The West Wing, Big Love,
6: Grace and Frankie, and lots more. Act two, the family that reads together. Sometimes a book can change your life, but just in a small, temporary way, and not for the better. We have this cautionary tale of how a book infected an entire family from writer David Sedaris. Quick warning to listeners before we begin, some of the content of this story might not be suitable for every listener, though there is no graphic language, no nasty words, no graphic scenes, nothing. In fact, we even had to bleep.
12: I found the book hidden in the woods beneath a sheet of plywood, its cover torn away and the pages damp with mildew. I read, Brock and Bonnie Rivers stood in their driveway, waving goodbye to the Reverend Hasselback. Goodbye, they said, waving. Goodbye, the Reverend responded. Tell those two teens of yours, Josh and Sandy, that they'll make an excellent addition to our young person's ministry. They're fine kids, he said with a wink. Almost as fine and foxy as their parents. The Rivers chuckled, raising their hands in another wave. When the Reverend's car finally left the driveway, they stood for a moment in the bright sunshine before descending into the basement dungeon to unshackle the children. The theme of the book was that people are not always what they seem. Highly respected in their upper middle class community, the Rivers family practiced a literal interpretation of the phrase, love thy neighbor. Limber as gymnasts, these people were both shameless and insatiable. Father and daughter, brother and sister, mother and son. After exhausting every possible combination, they widened their circle to include horny sea captains and door-to-door knife salesmen. Yes, these people were naughty, but at the age of 13, I couldn't help but admire their infectious energy and spirited enjoyment of life. The first few times I read the book, I came away shocked, not by the characters' behavior, but by the innumerable typos. Had nobody bothered to proofread this book before sending it to print? In the opening chapter, the daughter is caught fondling her brother's keck in the dining room. On page 33, the son has sex with his mother, who, we are told, possesses a fond power of tots. I showed the book to my sister Lisa, who tore it from my hand, saying, "Let me hold on to this for a while." She and I often swapped babysitting jobs and considered ourselves fairly well-read in the field of literary pornography. "Look in the parents' bedroom beneath the sweaters in the second drawer of the white dresser," she'd say. We'd each read the story of O and the collected writings of the Marquis de Sade, with one eye on the front door, fearful that the homeowners might walk in and torture us with barbed whips and hot oils. "We know you," our looks would say as the parents checked on their sleeping children. "We know all about you." The book went from Lisa to our 11-year-old sister Gretchen, who interpreted it as a startling nonfiction expose on the American middle class. "I'm pretty sure this exact same thing is going on right here in North Hills," she whispered, tucking the book beneath the artificial grass of her Easter basket. "Take the Sherman family, for example. Just last week, I saw Heidi sticking her hands down Steve Jr.'s pants." "The guy has two broken arms," I said. "She was probably just tucking in his shirt." "Would you ask one of us to tuck in your shirt?" she asked. She had a point. A careful study suggested that the Shermans were not the people they pretended to be. The father was often seen tugging at his crotch, and the wife had a disturbing habit of looking you straight in the eye while sniffing her fingers. A veil had been lifted, especially for Gretchen, who now saw the world as a steaming pit of unbridled sexuality. Seated on a lounge chair at the country club, she would narrow her eyes, speculating on the children crowding the shallow end of the pool. "I have a sneaking suspicion Christina Youngblood might be our half-sister," she said. "She's got her father's chin, but the eyes and mouth are pure mom." I felt uneasy implicating our parents, but Gretchen provided a wealth of frightening evidence. She noted the way our mother applied lipstick at the approach of the potato chip delivery man, whom she addressed by first name and often invited in to use the bathroom. Our father referred to the bank tellers as doll and sweetheart, and their responses suggested that he had taken advantage of them one time too many. The Greek Orthodox Church, the gaily dressed couples at the country club, even our elderly collie Duchess, they were all in on it, according to Gretchen, who took to piling furniture against her bedroom door before going to sleep at night. The book wound up in the hands of our 10-year-old sister Amy, who used it as a textbook in the make-believe class she held after school each day. Dressed in a wig and high heels, she passed her late afternoon standing before a blackboard and imitating her teachers. "I'm very sorry, Candace, but I'm going to have to fail you," she'd say, addressing one of the empty folding chairs arranged before her. "The problem is not that you don't try. The problem is that you're stupid. Very, very stupid. Isn't Candace stupid, class? She's ugly, too. Am I wrong?" "Very well, Candace. You can sit back down now. And for God's sakes, please stop crying." "Okay, class, now I'm going to read to you from this week's new book. It's a story about a California family, and it's called Next of Kin." If Amy had read the book, then surely it had been seen by 8-year-old Tiffany, who shared her bedroom, and possibly by her brother Paul, who at the age of 2 might have sucked on the binding, which was even more dangerous than reading it. Clearly this had to stop before it got out of hand. Even our ancient Greek grandmother was arriving at the breakfast table with suspicious-looking circles beneath her eyes. Gretchen took the book and hid it under the carpet of her bedroom, where it was discovered by our housekeeper, Lena, who eventually handed it over to our mother. "I'll make sure this is properly disposed of," my mother said, hurrying down the hallway to her bedroom. "Penetration," she laughed, reading out loud from a randomly selected page. "Oh, this ought to be good." Weeks later, Gretchen and I found the book hidden between the mattress and box springs of my parents' bed, the pages stained with coffee rings and cigarette ash. The discovery seemed to validate all of Gretchen's suspicions. "They'll be coming for us any day now," she warned. "Be prepared, my friend, because this time they'll be playing for keeps." We waited. I'd always made it a point to kiss my mother before going to bed, but not anymore. The feel of her hand on my shoulder now made my flesh crawl. She was hemming a pair of my pants one afternoon when, standing before her on a kitchen chair, I felt her hands graze my butt. I just want to be friends," I stammered. "Nothing more, nothing less." She took the pins out of her mouth and studied me for a moment before sighing. "Damn, and here you've been leading me on all this time." I read the book once more, hoping to recapture my earlier pleasure, but it was too late now. I couldn't read the phrase, "he paunched his daughter's rock-hard nopples," without thinking of Gretchen barricading herself in the bedroom. I thought I might throw the book away or maybe even burn it, but like a perfectly good outgrown sweater, it seemed a shame to destroy it when the world was full of people who might get some use out of it. With this in mind, I carried the book to the grocery store parking lot and tossed it into the back of a shining new pickup truck. I then took up my post beside the store's outdoor vending machines, waiting until the truck's owner returned pushing a cart full of groceries. He was a wiry man with fashionable mutton chop sideburns and a half cast on his arm. As he placed his bags into the back of the truck, his eyes narrowed upon the book. I watched as he picked it up and leafed through the first few pages before raising his head to search the parking lot. He took a cigarette from his pocket and tapped it against the roof of the truck before lighting it. Then he slipped the book into his pocket and drove away.
8: David Sedaris. This story appears in his book, Naked. His latest book is called The Land and Its People. Coming up, The Frontier, then And then, that's in a minute, Chicago Public Radio, when our program continues.
5: 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This is John Stockwell. Happy Saturday. Welcome to the weekend. Glad you are hanging out. Hopefully you'll get to go outside and enjoy the great weather we have coming up for the next several days. Now, coming up at 11 o'clock, gather the whole family around the radio with your thinking caps. It's time for Wait, Wait, Don't Tell Me. At noon, travel with Rick Steves. He's going to be in Alaska. At 1 o'clock, from Memphis to Motown with Wendy Wright. And then at 4 o'clock, it's the Roots Music Project with Jeremy Baldwin. Checking area freeways in Washtenaw County right now. Some slowdowns here and there due to construction, but no accidents to report. Sunny today with a high of 72, clear overnight, low 49. Sunny tomorrow, high 76. Sunny Monday, high 80. Right now, Ann Arbor 59, Ypsilanti is 59, and Whitmore Lake is 59 at 1027.
8: It's This American Life from Ira Glass. 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Today's program is a rerun, The Book That Changed My Life. We've arrived at Act 3 of our show. Act 3, Roger and Me, Lewis and Clark. There's book as literature, there's book as filth, and then there's book as pure physical object. This is the story of somebody for whom a book changed his life, though it is almost random that it happened at all, that he got to know this book in the first place. Jeremy Goldstein tells the story.
13: Roger was 34, working in construction and looking for things to do in his spare time. And one day he noticed this plate he'd been given by his grandmother, a plate from a 1905 fair celebrating the centennial of Lewis and Clark's expedition to explore the western frontier. He looked at the plate and wondered if there was anything else left from the fair still around. It turned out there was a lot, and he started buying it up.
14: It was a fun hobby, collecting the various memorabilia from that fair. But when you reach a point where I had about 1,100 items, one of the larger collections known, it was, you know, the end of the treasure hunt. And I couldn't find anything I didn't have. And somebody mentioned, well, why don't you collect books about Lewis and Clark? I thought, well, that might be kind of fun to do.
13: So in 1984, he went to a book dealer in Vancouver and picked out an 80-year-old set of books that chronicled Lewis and Clark's expedition. The price? $695.
14: I had a difficult time writing out that check because at that time, in fact, I really didn't know much about books. I proceeded to take that set of books downtown in Portland to an established book dealer whose name was Prest McMahon. And I showed him the set. I said, well, that's it, isn't it? That's all the journals. And he kind of chuckled. He said, no, there's a lot more publications than that about the journals of Lewis and Clark. And so I went ahead and said, well, I tell you what, I said, you give me about 5 years, I'm going to have every book published about Lewis and Clark. And he laughed so hard, he about laughed himself out of his chair. He was a heavy-set gentleman in his late 60s at the time. And he said there's people that have spent lifetimes looking for every book of Lewis and Clark and have never succeeded. Well, I told him, well, maybe I won't have every book, but I'll have the best library of anybody in the United States. And he laughed harder.
13: Strange as it may sound, this is all it took to send Roger on his path of amassing, in just 14 years, what did become the largest known private collection of Lewis and Clark books in the United States. And all this time he kept working in construction, excavating landscapes, laying pipes for sewers, and paving roads. A decent living, but it was never enough.
14: Anything after house payment and basic expenses for living would go toward buying books. I would have to work 10 to 12 hours a day, normally 6 days.

0: get that next book or make that other credit card payment, because I was now beyond my means.
1: At one point, Roger had 12 credit cards.
0: And then, of course, I had a house I could refinance, which I did 3 times. I don't know how to explain it exactly, but if there was a book out there that I didn't have, I would find the means to acquire it. When you get something in the 18th, 19th century, you open up the book and you look at the color, the discoloration of the pages and the smell. And that's when you really feel the true energy of history. Not what you would read, but you've got more senses than just your eyes. You can smell, you can feel, you can touch.

0: This actually points to one of the strangest things about Rogers' relationship with his collection. He knew all about the different Lewis and Clark books, marbled end papers, obscure hand-tinted plates, and the value of original boards. But Roger never became an expert on what was inside the books. He didn't collect books to read them. He just wanted to own them. It turns out that your life can be changed by books you didn't even read. In fact, Roger had never been a reader of books. He didn't read books as a kid. He didn't go to college. And his reading habits didn't change as an adult when his house was full of books. As a collector, Roger was undeterred and he was methodical. But after 10 years, one book still eluded him. It's the cornerstone of any serious Lewis and Clark collection, a first edition copy of the first official account of the expedition. It's a 2-volume set, published in 1814. Fewer than 1,500 copies were ever printed. But the price tag, often around $10,000, had always scared Roger off. Then in 1994, he took a $49 flight to Los Angeles for the L.A. Book Fair.
1: That particular day, I got there early. And then there was somewhat of a race when they opened up the gate. They would actually have to stand, slow down, don't run. It was like kids running for the opening of a carnival. I sauntered just casually, I didn't run, to William Reese's booth. And introduced myself. And, oh, yeah, hi, Roger. And I says, could you bring anything about Lewis and Clark with you? And he turned and looked toward the glass case. And there sits a 2-volume set of 1814 Lewis and Clark journals. And this set was beautiful. And I was just, I was shaking. I wanted this set so bad. And I looked at him and I says, what's the price? Bill said, well, $12,500. I was crushed. I knew it was beyond me. You know, so as I kind of backed away and started to walk away from the booth, just knowing, shaking my head to myself, I can't afford them. There's no way I can get the, I've got to have this set of books. Somehow I've got it. I can't afford these books. I can't. There's no way. I got to have this set of books. How the hell can I do it? Jeez, I better go to the bar. I walked to the bar, got a shot of scotch. I walked back to the booth with my scotch in hand. And I can I look at those again? And Bill, yeah, sure. And took them off the shelf, set them on the counter. He says, well, Roger, what can you afford? I says, I don't know. I says, we're not working. This is a slow time of the year. I might be able to do $1,000 a month, but, God, Bill, we're not working now. I don't know. Maybe in May or June, you know, when we start working overtime. And he said, well, do you want them? And I said, yeah, but, gosh, I can't. And before I could finish the conversation, Mr. Reese had turned around and took these books, put them in the bag, wrapped them up, turned around, put out his hand and

0: shook my hand and said, "That sounds good enough to me."
1: The 1814 became Rogers' calling card. It established him as an expert in all things written about Lewis and Clark. And then something happened. Rogers started to read his books. Before this, he'd occasionally pull out a book and read a random passage. But now he started to plow through whole books front to back.
0: "Now it's my time to study the books. Let's look at this book that's in front of me. I've got it open to, just by chance, a passage that brings a lot of... just a lot of pleasure to me is the fact
1: the
0: that
1: passage comes about halfway through the expedition. After 18 months of looking for a route to the ocean, they finally reach the Pacific.
0: And here they finally, we are in view of the ocean, this great Pacific Ocean, which we have so long anxious to see. The roaring and the noise made by the waves breaking on the rocky shores may be heard distinctly. Ocean in view. Oh, the joy." So in this passage, place yourself on the banks of the Columbia River looking out toward the ocean. You know, I mean,
2: right.
0: You know, exactly. I'd be jumping up and down screaming, where's that gill of whiskey, which they didn't have at that time,
2: unfortunately.
0: I mean, they would have taken a gallon and all chugged it, and they'd have just been sloshed on the banks and just partying forever. I mean, it's great. What a feeling of success. It just brings a great pleasure to myself. Ocean in view, oh the joy.

0: Last week, Roger made a pilgrimage of sorts to see, for the first time, the original handwritten journals that Lewis and Clark kept during their expedition. They're the books that everything Roger ever bought are descended from. Most of the journals are stored at the American Philosophical Society in Philadelphia. They're in remarkable condition. As the librarian turned the book's crisp pages for Roger, flipping past detailed maps and intricate drawings of animals, Roger barely moved or spoke.
1: Oh. This is Clark's map of Great Falls of the Columbia. You're seeing it upside down.
2: My God.
3: Okay.
1: Great Falls of the Columbia.
0: At one point, Roger asked, could he touch them? He was told no. And after less than an hour with the journals, we wandered back into the library's main reading room.
4: The book has altered my life from being a manual laborer to being a scholar of knowledge from the interior of the book. Stephen Beckham, a professor at Lewis and Clark, once said that, well, Roger, you can't put yourself down for being a construction foreman. He said, that's a school of another type. He says, you know, I love school and I love education. And he says, and now that you're entering that field with us, he says, I have great respect for what you've done and what you know. And it makes me feel great.
0: In the years since Roger began collecting, the value of all things Lewis and Clark has soared. Stephen Ambrose wrote a popular book, Undaunted Courage. Ken Burns did a documentary. These fueled the fire. And last fall, Roger arranged for Lewis and Clark College in Portland to purchase his entire collection for what amounts to a small fortune. He promptly retired from construction at the age of 54. Most of Roger's days are now spent in the library of Lewis and Clark College, where Doug Erickson is the chief archivist. Roger's known him for years.
5: You know, Roger would oftentimes get off of work when he was still working construction and not even clean up and come over to Lewis and Clark and spend time with me, and we'd chat and talk about books, go on the internet and look at books on Lewis and Clark and other things. But he was tired. He was very tired, and he looked like, you know, he had just gone through, you know, a hard day of labor on a construction site. Now you see Roger, he strolls in sometime in the morning whenever he feels like it. He walks in feeling like a king.
4: And then I usually go up to the Heritage Room, and I just sit there and immerse myself into that. And, of course, I'm surrounded by the books. It's a wonderful feeling being in there.
5: And he goes up there and he works. And every couple of, every hour or two, he'll come down all excited. Doug, you got to come up here and see this. And I'll come upstairs, and he'll show me something, and we'll get excited about it. And I see him in the Heritage Room for many years to come, writing books and having people coming and talk to him and just enjoying the rest of his life.
6: That story by Jeremy Goldstein. In 2023, years after we first broadcast this story, Roger Wendlandt died. Before he did, he wrote a book called Shotgun on My Chest, Memoirs of a Lewis and Clark Book Collector. Act 4, Little Sod Houses for You and Me. When you really love a book, what exactly are you supposed to do with that feeling after you've finished reading the book? And then perhaps finish reading about the book. If you feel strongly enough about the book, I think there is this impulse to somehow get closer to the book, to somehow try and conjure the world of the book right here in the real world somehow. So, if you read about a Broadway playwright, maybe you move to New York City, start writing plays. Or, if you already live in New York City, but the book takes place somewhere else, you head out there. Megan Daum has this story.
7: I'm moving to Nebraska. No one understands why. I've lived in New York City for 7 years, which is essentially all of my adult life. And a few months ago, I started making plans to head out west. Not all the way west, to California or Oregon, which people from around here might understand, but to the Great Plains. I wanted to move someplace flat and treeless, someplace that gives off a sense of how big this country used to be before automobiles and the jet age, before you could be cavalier about traveling from one place to another. There are a lot of reasons behind my move, but one of the reasons has to do with a book. With 9 books, as a matter of fact. They are the books written by Laura Ingalls Wilder about her childhood as a pioneer girl on the vast Midwestern prairie in the late 1800s. When I was a little girl, growing up nearly 100 years later in the 1970s, I wanted to be like Laura so much that I made my mother sew me a sunbonnet, which I wore constantly. Like Laura, I wore my hair in braids. Before I knew how to write, I drew picture books featuring the entire Ingalls family. It was always a variation on the same theme. A family moves to a new home, encounters hardships, and through a particular combination of self-reliance and hard work, makes a life for themselves in the new place. A place so remote, so unsettled, so cold, that no civilization, not even most Indians, had ever dared to live there. To me, this kind of uncharted life was the best kind to have, and it was even better that it required a sunbonnet.
2: She taught at three schools. The first one was the Brewster School, and that's where El Manzel would take her down and pick her up. It was about 12 miles to the southwest.
7: I'm in DeSmet, South Dakota, riding a horse-drawn wagon around the actual land that the Ingalls lived on. Our tour guide is Tim Sullivan. Tim and his wife, Joan, own the 154 acres of land that Laura's father, Charles Ingalls, claimed in 1880 as part of the Homestead Act.
2: This is an old trapper's cabin that we're going to fix up. We haven't gotten it done. That's the only thing we haven't gotten done.
7: A lot of people think the Ingalls are from Walnut Grove, Minnesota, because that's where the television series was set. But in fact, they only lived there for a few years. Laura came to DeSmet in 1879 when she was 12. It was where she grew up, became a school teacher, and met and married Almanza Wilder. Six of her books are set there. For those who remember, it's the place where Laura and her sister Mary, who was blind, got lost in the tall, wet grasses known as the Big Slough. It's the place where the family survived the long winter, and it was the place she always considered home.
2: So when she talked about walking through the cool ground, walking to the Perry School, if you see when we're going home, it's wet there. That's why it would have been cool.
7: There's a certain kind of town that is defined solely by one industry, like steel towns, where at least one member of every family works in the mill. DeSmet is sort of like that too, except the industry is a series of books. Every year for the past 29 years, the townspeople have put on a pageant based on Laura's life. Just about everyone in this town of 1,200 has participated in the pageant, or at least had one family member who has put on 1880-style clothing at one time or another, and given tours at the museum, or given some hapless tourist directions to the cemetery, where caravans of family cars wind around the grounds looking for the burial sites of Charles, Caroline, Mary, Carrie, and Grace Ingalls. Almost every establishment in DeSmet, even the local bar, has restrooms labeled Ma and Pa. But even though DeSmet is, for all intents and purposes, a tourist town, it doesn't feel like one. Instead, it feels like a town with a hobby, a place where a lot of people devote a lot of time to one particular idea. The tourists, though they're greeted in that typically warm, Midwestern way, feel almost incidental to the larger cause of celebrating Laura. I talked to a man who had acted in the pageant for 27 years, missing only two performances the whole time, one of them because of a combine accident in which he lost his finger and his son was impaled and almost died. He was back on stage the next night. Laura's books have a lot to do with the notion of rising to the occasion, and the pageant demands countless hours of volunteer effort, cooperation, and manual labor done without complaint. In a way, this kind of idyllic, romantic work ethic is not what I expected when I came to DeSmet. Or, I should say, it is what I expected, and that's what took me by surprise. Traditionally, in a story like this, the writer goes to the place she's dreamt of and finds that it's not like what she imagined at all. But the remarkable thing about DeSmet is that it really is the little town on the prairie. The people are a bit like the people in Laura's books. They're proud of the land they live on, and in a strange way, it's as if Laura's powers of description have affected the way they talk about the place.
3: And it's beautiful out here in the prairie this evening, looking at the Big Slough.
8: Yeah,
3: herd of cattle over there. I think it looks just like it did in Laura's day. Not all the buildings on the other side, but the big slough is the same. I like the way the blackbirds swing in the reeds, the way the cattails bloom, the puddles of water. Sometimes ducks and geese come in and land.
7: Marion Kramer is the author of the Laura Ingalls Wilder pageant. We're sitting at a picnic table on the Ingalls homestead. A busy day of tourism is winding down. Visitors are getting back in their minivans. Tim Sullivan's 8-year-old son, Brian, is assembling his costume for the pageant dress rehearsal. Marion is 65.
8: So how much different was your life from Laura's when you were reading these books?
3: Well, I guess my childhood was before electricity, before running water, and I lived on a working farm, and there were chores, there was responsibility. That's why I liked the Laura books so well, because Laura had to do the same things I had to do. We had cattle and hogs and sheep, and we grew wheat and corn. It was a wonderful time. Family was very important. Life seemed simpler then because we didn't do so many things and go so much, but I'm not sure that it was.
8: Do you remember when you first got electricity and water, and what was that like?
3: Well, it was just lovely. We had electricity came in 48, and they had been working for a long time putting the lines in. And finally, the lines were all in, and they were all hooked up. We were just waiting for the major flow of energy. And then the electricity was on, and it was the first time. And that night, as it got dark, I remember my father and my mother and my sister and one of my older brothers, we stood there and looked, because suddenly it wasn't a black country anymore. We could see our neighbors' lights. Made it seem a lot less lonesome, a lot less isolated.
7: Marion was a music teacher for many years before becoming a pioneer school teacher on the Ingalls homestead. Every day she hangs out in the one-room schoolhouse, which looks exactly the way Laura describes her classroom at the Brewster School in her book, These Happy Golden Years. Marion gives brief music and math lessons to the tourists, and then has the class read a quote from Laura off the blackboard. The quote goes something like, "It's best to be truthful and honest and make the best of what we have." Somehow it sounds revelatory. The prairie is the only place I've been to in my life where you can make the simplest, sweetest, even, I dare say, most cliched statement about the virtues of a simple life, and it sounds like anything but a cliché. It's as if the wind, which barrels through here like a wild animal, just knocks the irony out of everything. After a long day working at the Ingalls homestead, Joan Sullivan, Tim's wife, walks me down to the edge of the big slough. The grass is taller than we are, and it's easy to see how Mary and Laura could have gotten lost here.
9: You know, there's still some honesty in the world, you know, and that's what Laura talked about. You know, it's good to be truthful and honest and to, you know, do what's right. And that's I guess, what, you know, being here isn't always easy. It's a lot of hard work, and you wonder, you know, will the whole thing work out, you know, to be able to keep it running. But there's something about, you know, taking those morals and passing that on to a family.
8: Do you think that has to do with farming, or do you think it's something about the time that Laura was living in, or a combination of those?
9: Probably a combination of those. You know, trying to make an honest dollar, you know, trying to, you know, a farmer works hard, you know, they feed the world.
10: Why, hello. I'm glad so many of you have come to our little town on the prairie, Indy Smith. This is especially fine country, this prairie. At this time of the year, this is the hour that daylight softens and twilight falls. Oh, please forgive me. Sometimes I get a little carried away.
7: The Laura Ingalls Wilder pageant runs for 3 weekends each summer. Admission is $5. About 700 people come each night. It's held right in the middle of the prairie, on land adjacent to the Ingalls homestead. From the pageant site, you can see the five cottonwood trees that Pa planted. One for each of my girls, he said, meaning Ma and his four daughters. The dialogue in the pageant has been pre-recorded. When the pageant is actually performed, the cast members lip-sync the words and pantomime the action. This technique has its benefits and its perils. During the first performance this year, the actor playing Pa missed his cue, and his words came booming down onto the stage even though he wasn't there. The actors playing Mary and Laura and Ma carried on, talking to an invisible Pa like he was the voice of God.
11: Pa, is it on Indian land, or land we'll have to move from?
10: Not on Indian land, my pretty girl. This is surveyed land, just waiting for us to call it home.
12: I want a place that's open, where I can run with the wind.
10: Lots of room, Laura.
3: It'll be the Ingalls homestead. Doesn't that sound fine?
7: I am completely charmed by this pageant. Yes, there are mistakes. Yes, you can hear places on the soundtrack where the tape has been edited. But all I can think as I watch these people on stage, many of them farmers, retired farmers, and the wives and kids of farmers, is how effectively they capture the feeling of the book. They're not selling anything. There's no agenda other than to celebrate Laura and the fact that she cared enough about this town to write these books about it. It's dusk on the prairie. Literally. That doesn't sound like something you'd say in earnest. It sounds like a lyric in some cowboy folk song, or a particularly bad line in a romance novel. But it's not. It is simply dusk on the prairie. Little girls in sweaters and pants from the Gap are wearing sunbonnets and standing on the benches to get a better look. Fathers with fussy babies stroll around the field so their wives can watch the pageant undisturbed. An 8-year-old girl in sneakers and jeans runs through the grass, the wind whipping through her hair, her sunbonnet flying out behind her. The pageant is a huge hit. When the show's over, the audience storms the stage to get the autographs of cast members. People are saying it's the best thing they've ever seen, that this trip to DeSmet is the best vacation they've ever had. It's remarkable, really, that in a time when families can take vacations to Disney World, or visit Great Adventure, or even just stay home and watch TV, people will travel all the way to South Dakota to see a world that's described in a series of books. The Ingalls family managed to make homes for themselves in some of the most unforgiving conditions imaginable, in a cabin in the deep woods, in the banks of a creek, in a shanty surrounded by hundreds of flat, empty acres. But no matter where they lived, Pa played his fiddle, Ma did her sewing, and Laura managed to find delight in the world around her. Maybe that ability to merge the indoors and the outdoors, the familiar and the unfamiliar, is what all these people are responding to. Maybe that's why there's so much romance in the whole notion of a cabin stuck out in the middle of nowhere. People want to find comfort in an inherently uncomfortable place. They want to see if they can make it through the long winter, and still see the beauty in the snow.
6: Megan Daum. 2 weeks after we first aired this story, Megan left New York City for Nebraska. She lived there for several years. She's since written a bunch of books, moved back and forth across the country a few more times, just like Laura Ingalls Wilder. You can find Megan's writing and a link to her podcast, her very interesting podcast, at megandaum.com. By the way, these days, the actors in the pageant about Laura's life on the prairie actually speak their own lines themselves. Thanks to the advent of inexpensive wireless microphones, they no longer lip sync to a pre-recorded track.

0: Well, program was produced today by Julie Snyder and myself. 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
1: what's the price?
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2: 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I'm Bill Curtis.
3: And I'm Peter Sagal. This week, we set off some early summer fireworks with visits from Tiffany Haddish, Lucy Dacus, a brilliant ukulele player from Hawaii, and a woman who swam to Hawaii. All that, plus our panel still can't give us a straight answer. And Bill Curtis throws away the credibility he has earned over 60 years in broadcasting by trafficking in puns.
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0: Live from NPR News in Washington, I'm Nora Rahm. Defense Secretary Pete Hegseth is calling on Asian allies to ramp up military spending. NPR's Jennifer Pack reports.
1: Secretary Hegseth told a room full of military, defense officials, and diplomats that there is rightful alarm at what he called China's historic military buildup.
2: That a Pacific dominated by any hegemon would unravel the regional balance of power and undermine the equilibrium we all seek to preserve.
1: He was less clear on how to prevent an escalation and did not clarify the status of U.S. arms sales to Taiwan and the Iran war, key issues affecting Asian allies. Hegseth also touted better U.S.-China relations coming off what he called a historic summit between President Trump and Chinese leader Xi Jinping in Beijing. Jennifer Pack, NPR News, Singapore.
0: The UN Secretary General has issued his annual report to the Security Council on sexual violence in conflict zones. He has added Israel and Russia to a list of countries credibly suspected of patterns of rape and other sexual violence. Both countries deny the allegations. President Trump has issued an executive order aimed at once again trying to revamp the number of routine childhood vaccinations. NPR's Rob Stein has more.
3: The order directs the Centers for Disease Control and Prevention to review the vaccines routinely recommended to protect children against diseases like measles, mumps, and whooping cough, and align the so-called childhood vaccine schedule with a recent federal scientific assessment that found the U.S. recommends more vaccines than other peer nations. The order comes after a federal judge blocked the administration's last attempt to reduce the number of federal recommended childhood vaccines from 17 to 11. That change was condemned by major medical groups and many leading infectious disease and public health experts. Rob Stein, NPR News.
0: The White House released a report last night on President Trump's visit to Walter Reed National Medical Center this week, described as a routine annual physical. It was his third trip there in a year. The report said Trump is in excellent health and remains fully fit to carry out his duties as commander-in-chief. His doctor recommends he lose weight and exercise more. New York Governor Kathy Hochul signed a bill into law yesterday that bans law enforcement officers from wearing masks while on duty. She says this will apply to local, state, and federal officers operating in New York.
4: We don't need any of our law enforcement wearing masks. We don't need our local police wearing masks. We don't expect our state police to wear a mask, and you will not see that. So we are now saying, no longer in the state of New York will you be allowed to wear masks as a technique of intimidation.
0: The law also limits state law enforcement from assisting federal immigration enforcement. This is NPR News.
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6: This is your community, NPR station 89.1 WEMU. I'm John Stockwell. The University of Michigan collected more than 16 tons of reusable goods during the spring student move-out.
7: The collections have been taking place for over 25 years as students move out of residence halls. Clothing, bedding, and other household items were gathered and redirected to campus programs and other nonprofit organizations. Allison Richardson is program manager. She says the logistics can be a handful.
8: Our crew from Office of Campus Sustainability and Innovation and then many of our sustainability partners and students and volunteers on campus spend several hours every day for 2 weeks going through everything.
7: U of M also was able to divert 90% of potential landfill waste during commencement events this spring. With an estimated 9,500 people in attendance, about 1,850 pounds were collected for composting. I'm Kevin Murchard.
6: Secretary of State Jocelyn Benson says she'd create a new Department of Arts if she is elected governor.
9: A department on arts, culture, tourism, and sports will help us leverage the economic advantages that building a creative economy can bring to our state, leverage our tourism industry in a way that I think as we look at the beauty around us, we've really underutilized in a way that, to me, leaves a lot of money on the table.
6: She unveiled the idea at the Detroit Regional Policy Conference on Mackinac Island. Checking area freeways right now in Washtenaw County. Nothing major to report, just some construction here and there. Sunny today, high 72. Clear tonight, low 49. Sunny tomorrow, high 76. Right now, Ann Arbor 61. Ypsilanti is 61. And the time is 11:06.
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11: From NPR and WBEZ Chicago, this is Wait, Wait, Don't Tell Me, the NPR News Quiz. I'm the only man still allowed to wear white after Memorial Day. Bill Curtis. And here's your host at the Studebaker Theater in the Fine Arts Building in Chicago, Illinois, Peter Sagal.
12: Thank you, Bill. Thank you, everybody. As you know, every summer has an official theme, so we're taking the week off to wait until this year's theme is announced so Bill and I don't get it wrong again.
11: We were so embarrassed during hot girl summer when Peter and I showed up as lukewarm boys.
12: So while we wait for the official announcement, we're here to offer you some delightful things we did over the last year or so. Let's start with an extended version of our interview with actor and comedian Tiffany Haddish from November of 2025.
11: Peter asked her what jobs she took to support herself during her early years. And one answer was a little surprising.
12: An energy producer at bar and bat mitzvahs?
13: Yeah, maybe. I did bar bat mitzvahs, executive parties, Christmas parties, Hanukkah parties, funerals, so, you name it. My job, produce amazing energy.
12: Wait a minute. So you were kind of a hype woman? You were like, got the crowd hyped up?
13: I wouldn't call that a hype woman. What I call it is an energy producer.
12: Okay.
13: I got you.
14: Yeah,
12: so
14: Peter.
12: I'm just flashing back.
13: You call it a hype woman? That sounds like Flavor Flav to me. No.
12: No, that's not it. Okay.
13: Amazing energy.
12: All right, let me try
13: this
12: to.
13: This is make grandma and grandpa get up out the chair. The energy's so good, they got to start dancing.
12: All right, so, yeah. So, like, I do, actually. So, I'm thinking back many, many years to my own bar mitzvah. This was a very long time ago. And I did not have an energy producer of any kind.
13: And it was a boring party, wasn't it?
12: It was pretty dull.
14: I'm honest.
12: It was pretty dull.
14: Peter.
12: So it's too late now. But
13: it's never too late.
12: All right.
13: Throw you a 67th birthday party.
12: We can do that. And thank you for that estimate of my age. It crippled me. But first of all, so if you had been at my bar mitzvah many years ago, could you briefly demonstrate how you would have energized the party so it was not the drab synagogue assembly room experience that it was?
13: First, I would go to you and I would go, young Peter.
12: Yes.
13: Please take my beautiful brown hand and follow me, darling. And I would lead you out to the dance floor.
12: Yes.
13: And I would stand you right next to me and I would say, follow my lead. Do whatever I do, okay? And smile the whole time. No matter how it feels, just smile the whole time. And I would start with a side-to-side step clap, right? And you side-to-side step clap with me. And
14: Peter,
13: I'd be
14: do
13: like,
14: it.
13: That's right, Peter. That's what I'm talking about. Here we go. Oh, hump it up. And then the next thing you know, the whole room is popping it up.
12: I am retroactively very excited and extraordinarily embarrassed. I am like, because that's
13: the Jewish way.
12: It is. Well, yes. Yes.
14: Peter, I'm going to be real with you. I've seen Tiffany. She could make a dreidel spin without spinning it.
12: She's got that energy.
14: And then it just dreidels on out.
12: And you did this for how many years?
13: For 11 years.
12: 11 years.
14: Oh, wow.
15: That was just it was one really long bar mitzvah?
12: No.
15: That was,
13: no, I did 500.
12: Oh, my God. Oh,
13: I got flued out.
12: You got flown out. Hold on,
13: no,
12: people.
13: It's flued out now.
12: You flued out.
13: I flued out.
12: Were you flued out in a private jute? What?
13: No, it was definitely public transportation.
12: Okay, yeah.
15: How come for Wait, Wait, Don't Tell Me we didn't flute her in?
12: Should have. I.
13: He can't afford it.
14: I blame Trump for that.
12: All right, I gotta. That's sadly true. But you recently had your own bat mitzvah, right?
13: It was a few years ago.
12: Who did you hire? Because you have convinced me of the usefulness of this. Did you hire your own energy producer for your bat mitzvah, or did you handle that yourself?
13: I hired the same company that I used to work for. I hired them, and we brought in younger, more vibrant energy producers. and then like Billy Crystal did my Aaliyah.
12: No kidding.
13: Silverman's sister did. She officiated my whole bat mitzvah. Susan Silverman, like, it was the most beautiful. It was beautiful.
12: I want to ask you. One of the things I also learned is that during your years of struggle, you still had ambitions. You knew, and you said sometimes in public that you were going to make it. You were going to be big. Now that, well, you have, you became incredibly famous with Girls Trip and many stuff since then. What is the first thing you did when you started making real money?
13: I bought a microscope.
12: A microscope?
13: Yeah, I bought a $359 microscope that took pictures of bacteria, and I could upload those bacteria to Google, and I could find out exactly what it is. To me, okay, so in my mind, it was me developing my relationship with God and just seeing all the things he created. And did you know that some bacteria look just like people?
12: Really? I mean, I thought they were like some of them were like rod shaped and some of them were squiggly, but you're saying that you look through
13: that.
12: Yeah,
13: and some of them is ugly as just ugly. Right. And I'm like, oh God, I see what you was doing. This guy's a bacteria like this, right? Like this candida.
12: And I know that.
13: And I'm just curious about all the stuff God does. Like, that's why I like swimming with sharks and stuff, because you see all the plant life and animal life down there. You just like, look how creative he is. He's so creative.
15: That could be your last thought just before one of those sharks eats you.
13: I know, right?
15: You know.
13: But see, here go the thing. Sharks don't really like people like that. That's why they bite them and spit them out, because we too acidic. So as long as I keep drinking soda, girl, I'm good.
12: Tiffany Haddish, it is a joy to talk to you, but we have invited you here to play a game, and this time we are calling it
16: Girls Trip. Meet Girl Strip.
12: You start in Girls Trip, so we're going to ask you about comic strips about girls. Girl Strips. Get it?
15: Yeah.
12: Answer.
13: Oh, okay. Oh, I thought it was going to be something else. I'm like,
12: I know.
13: If you're the boy strip.
12: I know.
13: I'm the boy strip club.
12: I bet you do. But no, I wanted to clarify, that's what we're doing. We're a weekend
13: show for families.
12: So
13: okay.
12: Here you go.
13: Okay, family show. Let's
12: here we go.
13: Go.
12: Here, so answer 2 to 3 questions right, you'll win our prize for one of our listeners. Bill, who is Tiffany Haddish playing for?
16: Liz Patterson of Atlanta, Georgia.
12: All right, here's your first question. The most famous girl strip is, of course, Kathy, that long-running strip about a single woman with issues. Kathy ended its run in 2010, but it left its mark on the comic strip industry. How? A, the strip in which she married her boyfriend Irving was so bad, the phrase marrying Irving now means ruining your comic strip forever. B, whenever a comic strip writer can't think of something for a character to say, they just say ack, like Kathy did. Or C, the highest praise one comic artist can say to another is, I thought I was reading Kathy.
13: Two.
12: You're going to go for B, a comic strip writer can't think of anything for a character to say. They just say, ack. No, I'm afraid it was marrying Irving.
15: Really?
12: Marrying Irving, because people believe that completely ruined, that's like the comic strip equivalent of jumping the shark. Here's your next question. The Barbie doll was in part originally inspired by a German newspaper comic strip called Lily. Who was Lily, the character Lily? Was she A, the beautiful wife of an ugly bricklayer named Kenneth, B, a, quote, high-end call girl, or C, a beauty pageant winner who became a surgeon, an astronaut, and an Olympic gymnast?
13: Well, I would like it to be C, but I feel like it's, especially when Barbie came out and all of that, and around the time, I would go with A.
12: You're going to go with the beautiful wife of an ugly bricklayer?
13: Wait. So what was the second one?
12: The second one was that Lily, the character on whom Barbie was partially based, was a, quote, high-end call girl.
14: High-end.
12: More of an escort, if you
14: yes.
12: Know.
13: Well, then I'll go with B.
12: You're going to go with B?
13: Because the way her makeup was and stuff, and she always had her boobs out.
12: That's right. You have figured it out. That's what Lily was. So Lily was a... You got it right. Lily was a risque comic for adults in the 50s in Germany, and the company started making dolls of Lily, and the wife of one of the founders of Mattel was in Germany, saw one, and said, hey, I can work with that. All right, here's your last question. The comic strip Little Orphan Annie ended its run in 2010. What was the adorable orphan's fate in the very last Little Orphan Annie comic strip? Was it A, she was being held captive by an Eastern European war criminal? B, she discovered her real parents were the Romanovs, making her heir to the Russian throne. or C, she instantly aged the 90 years that had passed since the first strip and crumbled into dust.
14: Like Thanos?
12: Very much like Thanos, yes.
13: Okay. What was A again?
12: A again was that she was being held captive by an Eastern European war criminal.
13: Then I'm going to go with she got kidnapped, and that's how they came with the movie Taken.
12: That's exactly right.
13: Wow.
12: In fact, I believe in the final frame of the final strip, Daddy Warbucks is saying into a phone, I have certain skills. In the very last strip, Annie, who, by the way, during her life in the comics was constantly being kidnapped, Annie is being held in Guatemala by a man known as the Butcher of the Balkans. And as far as we know, she is still there.
13: I'm upset. I'm writing a letter.
12: All right. Bill, how did Tiffany Haddish do in our quiz?
16: Are you kidding? She rewrote the quiz.
12: She's a winner in everything. You have brought the energy in this little right.
14: Peter, I told you.
12: You told me, and you did not exaggerate.
16: There she is. She's still going.
12: She's still going.
15: Brian was your advance man, Tiffany.
12: Tiffany Haddish is an Emmy and Grammy winner. You can see her in her new show, Tiffany Haddish Goes Off. It is streaming on Peacock now. If it is a quarter as fun as talking to her in real life, it will be amazing. Tiffany Haddish, thank you so much.
13: Thank you.
12: For being with us. You're the best.
13: Thank you.
12: Bye-bye.
17: You feel that energy? We are one. One love.
12: When we come back, we revisit our trip to Hawaii with a master of the ukulele and talk to a woman who set a record by swimming there. 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
6: 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It's May 30th. This day in history, in 1922, the Lincoln Memorial was dedicated in Washington, D.C., honoring the 16th President of the United States. 1935, Babe Ruth hit his final three home runs of his legendary Major League Baseball career. He was playing for the Boston Braves. And in 1967, Nigeria's southeastern region declared independence as the Republic of Biafra, sparking the Nigerian Civil War. Area freeways in Washtenaw County just slowed a bit here and there due to construction, but no major accidents to report. Sunny today, high 72, clear overnight, low 49. Sunny tomorrow, high 76. Sunny Monday, high 80. Sunny Tuesday, high 78. Right now, Ann Arbor 61, Ypsilanti 61, and Manchester is 61. The time is 11:19.
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18: 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I'm Bill Curtis, and here is your host at the Studebaker Theater in the Fine Arts Building in Chicago, Peter Sago.
12: Thank you, Bill. Thanks, everyone. Thank you so much. So we are spending the week preparing for summer, getting a base layer for our tans, and working on finally achieving that beach body.
16: Did you know they make suit jackets with matching Speedos?
12: So while we desperately hit the gym, here's some more delightful interviews from the past year to entertain you. In October of last year, we all went to Hawaii, where we talked to one of the great living masters of that island's traditional instrument, the ukulele.
16: Peter's first question to Taimane: how the hell do you pronounce ukulele?
19: Ukulele.
12: Ukulele.
19: Uku.
12: Uku.
19: Lele.
12: Lele.
19: Lele. You got it.
12: How about if you give it the appropriate respectful name and I just continue to screw it up? Because that's...
19: You know, we could do that for probably like 10 to 15 minutes.
12: We can do that. We can do that. That's really great. So you, and I mentioned this, started playing the ukulele at a very young age, right?
19: Yes, I started when I was 5. And it was just the instrument that I grew up learning how to express myself.
12: Right.
19: And I so happen to love classical music, metal music, but it's all played on this instrument.
12: Well, I want to get to that because that's one of the things you're known for. But you were busking. You were out on the streets at 5. You went out with your father?
19: I started actually when I was 7, a little bit more mature.
12: Yeah.
19: But
20: that's a very reasonable age to send your child out onto the street to try to make money.
12: Yes.
19: I had a hard work ethic back in the day, and so I started playing on the streets of Kalakaua Avenue.
12: Right. That's the big commercial district in Waikiki with all the big shops on it and restaurants, tourists walking up and down all night.
19: Exactly. I loved it, and I kept doing it until the age of 13.
12: Wow.
19: And that's where one of the singers from the Don Ho show saw me playing, was on the streets of Waikiki.
12: Yeah.
19: And so I got to meet Uncle Don. I like to call him Uncle Don.
12: Sure.
21: I like to call him Uncle Don.
19: Right? Uncle Don.
20: Oh my gosh.
19: He really, you know, he took me under his wing and, you know, really showed me the ropes of how much it takes to put on a show.
12: Right.
19: And so I was with him for 5 years until his passing, and he really just introduced me to Waikiki, and then from there I started touring all over the world because the ukulele, everyone loves the ukulele.
12: That's absolutely true. That's absolutely true. So it is true that one of the things you've done is you've really expanded people's understanding of what a ukulele can do, and I was hoping you could kind of demonstrate, because you're known, for example, for some remarkable covers. You just put out a cover of Joni Mitchell's Big Yellow Taxi.
19: I did.
12: Right?
19: Mm-hmm.
12: And so is there like anything like people would not expect to hear somebody play really well on a ukulele that you love to play for them?
19: Yes. I'm just going to go ahead and play it.
12: Go ahead.
20: And for those of you... Yes. For those of you listening at home, this could be any of the panelists. You can't see this.
12: Yeah.
21: Yeah.
12: All right. Here we go.

0: Christina.
1: Yeah.
2: That's amazing.
0: I was a
3: Phantom?
0: Yeah.
1: I
0: was a little bit rusty, but once I got going.
2: I thought you were going to do like Smoke on the Water or something, but no. Can you do that?
0: Hey.
1: Yeah. Yeah. Yes, Stairway.
2: Wow. Well, Taimane, we have asked you here to play a game we're calling
4: Mini Guitar Meet Mini Golf.
2: So,
5: okay.
2: You like smaller instruments. We thought we'd ask you about the tiny version of golf, miniature golf. Answer 2 to 3 questions correctly, you'll win our prize for one of our listeners. Also, who is Taimane playing for?
4: Jim Joplin of Lawton, Oklahoma.
2: All right.
5: All right, Oklahoma.
2: And you know, they just love the ukulele in Oklahoma. So here's your first question.
5: Okay.
2: Most historians agree that miniature golf was invented in Scotland in the 1860s for one very specific reason. What was it? A, it was made for women who weren't allowed to play real golf because it was considered improper for them to raise their arms above their shoulders. B, a local aristocrat said, love the game, but can we do without all that walking? Or C, so a notorious sports gambler could win a bet that he could finish a whole round of golf in half an hour.
5: Oh, gosh. You know, I'm not much of a walker myself, so I would love to say B.
2: B.
5: B. Maybe not the vibe.
2: No.
5: It's not the vibe.
0: Yeah.
5: You know, there's other... You know, I'm just getting this feeling of A.
2: A. Yes, it's A. Yeah.
5: Thanks, you guys.
2: Apparently, back in Victorian Scotland, you couldn't have ladies scandalizing society by showing their pits.
1: When in doubt, go with misogyny.
2: Exactly. Always. All right, that was very good. Now, back in the early days, mini golf courses used to be different than they are today. How so? Was it A, instead of mechanical obstacles like windmills, children were hired to leap onto the course and swat away your ball? B, instead of hitting your ball into the mouth of a fake clown in the last hole, you do it to a real clown? Or C, instead of turf, the surfaces were made of goat hair dyed green?
5: You know, I just keep getting these feelings.
2: These feelings. Where does it come?
5: You know,
2: the spirit of aloha.
5: You know, I'm going to go with, like, the ocean, like the sea.
2: The sea. Wise choice being this being Hawaii. Yes, it was sea. Dyed goat hair was the surface of choice. This was before AstroTurf, of course. Last question. You can play thousands of mini golf courses around the world, including in some unusual places, like which of these? On the lip of a volcano in Stromboli, Italy, with real lava providing some of the obstacles.
0: Ooh.
2: B, 400 feet underground in an abandoned Transylvanian salt mine. Or C, on the roof of the second tallest building in Dubai, where if your ball goes out of bounds, it really goes out of bounds.
5: I'm going to go with B.
2: You're going to go with the Transylvanian salt mine. You're right.
5: Ah!
2: It is called...
1: Wow.
2: It is called Selena Turda, and it's got a whole amusement park down there along with the mini golf. It's the most popular underground tourist attraction in the world.
0: What's it called?
2: Selena Turda. No smart remarks, Paula. Also, how did Taimane do on our quiz?
4: She's got the vibes. 3 out of 3.
0: Oh.
2: There you go. Yeah. Taimane is a singer, songwriter, and one of the world's most celebrated ukulele players. For tour dates, head to taimane.com/live. Taimane. Taimane, everybody, give it up. So when we went to Hawaii, we, of course, took a plane. But champion long-distance swimmer Becca Mann saved on baggage fees and swam there.
6: In addition to swimming across the Maui Channel and back, Becca is a 2-time national champion in the 10-kilometer swim. And when she joined us last year, guest host Dagid Farsad Ask her what spending that much time in the water does to a person.
5: So, you know, one of the things that I thought about, like, when thinking about these adventures that you go on, is that you're in the water for a really, really, really long time. So what are some of the weird kind of physical side effects of this kind of swimming?
3: So when you're in salt water, you will start swelling. So like about 9 hours in, my nostrils were swollen together. And then when I got out of the water, my uvula was hanging onto the back of my tongue. And I couldn't swallow for the rest of the day. It was disgusting.
5: Oh, God. This is where I pretend to really know what a uvula is.
3: It's that thing that hangs in the back of your throat.
5: Oh, yeah. Got you. Either way, I sense that this is bad. This again kind of conjures the question of, like, why do you do this to yourself? But what is your, like, what's your big goal now? I mean, you've already done so much. Is there another, like, a record you want to set?
3: Yeah, so I actually took, after that swim, I took 5 years off of swimming. That was, like, the last thing that I wanted to do with my career because I just narrowly missed my third Olympic team, and I didn't want to end on a failure. So I love swimming, and I figured, why not just see how long I can love swimming for in one period? And then after that, took 5 years off, and I was just really missing swimming. So I got back into it a year ago and then made the national team again after 5 months of training. So
7: wow.
3: I'm hoping.
7: Yeah. Daddy behavior.
3: Now I'm just kind of taking it 6 months by 6 months and seeing what happens from there. And as long as I keep enjoying getting into the pool every day to train, I'm going to keep sticking with it.
8: When you're in the open water, are there people that are, like, watching you or tracking you in some ways? You're not completely by yourself, right?
3: Yeah, so there was a kayak that was...

0: boat, and my mom was actually on the boat, and she was violently seasick the whole time. Oh, she was not happy. Never doing this again. And she'd throw me a feed. We call them feeds. They're basically just like liquid fuel. Mm-hmm. So like a Gatorade with like some sort of energy gel melted into it. So yeah, I wasn't fully alone, even though like I couldn't touch the boat. Nobody was allowed to touch me, because then you're disqualified if that happens. But there were people nearby in case I needed help or anything.
1: Okay, so there were people nearby. My question is, what's the most incredible thing you've seen in the open ocean? Because I won't be going. I need to live vicariously through you.
0: I think I've seen three sharks, and I really love sharks. All of them were, it was two black tip reef sharks and then one white tip reef shark. And I think that they're just such beautiful creatures. All of them were like very peaceful, and yeah, I love all the animals.
1: They're probably surprised to see you.
2: Yeah.
1: Girl, what are you doing in my house?
2: Oh yeah, they have a real reputation for being peaceful. So that's
0: those ones in particular. I met some nice ones.
2: Well, so speaking of like fish, have you ever like had a relationship with a fish in the style of my octopus teacher?
0: I can't say that I have.
2: I mean, are you open to that?
0: You know what? I'm open to everything. We'll see. We'll see where life takes me.
2: Do you ever like swim in a hotel pool and just like casually do laps, but also smoke everybody and show off?
0: Definitely. I think so. Depending on what kind of mood I'm in.
2: Oh, Becca, man. Well, we've actually asked you here to play a game. We're calling...
3: Thanks for joining us.
2: So, you know all
0: about...
2: Oh, no. Oh, no is right. You know all about open water. So, we're going to ask you about closed water, aquariums. Answer 2 out of 3 questions correctly, and you'll win our prize for one of our listeners, the voice of any of us, on their voicemail. Bill, who is Becca playing for?
3: Ryan Campbell of Houston, Texas.
2: All right.
0: All right. I won't let you down, Ryan.
2: Here's your first question. The San Antonio Aquarium has a touch tank, which can provide guests with unique experiences like which of these? Is it A, an archer fish spitting water directly into your boyfriend's eye? Is it B, an octopus grabbing your 6-year-old by the arm and trying to climb out of the tank to get the rest of her? Or is it C, the can you handle a lionfish sting challenge?
0: I'm going to say C, just because I don't know if the aquarium would be able to get away with the first two.
2: Oh, it is B. They got away with an octopus grabbing a kid. Don't worry, the kid is fine, and it only took 3 adults armed with ice packs to make the octopus let go. All right, here's your next question. The San Antonio Aquarium had another situation in 2018. When one of their sharks went missing. Fortunately, they were able to track it down quickly because security footage showed what? Was it A, one shark was hiding on the bottom of its tank while another shark buried it in the sand? Was it B, the shark jumping a barrier into the beluga whale tank where it was now playing with a whale like they were best friends? Or was it C, 2 people lifting the shark out of its tank, putting it in a baby stroller, and walking out of the aquarium?
0: Okay, I feel like it could be any of these 3 things.
2: Okay.
0: C seems like it would be the most fun, so I'm going to go with C.
2: You're right, it is C.
4: Oh my God.
2: I can't believe you got that. Police recovered the shark from the guy who wanted it for the, quote, extensive aquarium habitat in his garage. I really see a lot of myself in that guy. All right, here's your last question. According to a 2017 interview, when the sharks at one aquarium wouldn't mate, the staff solved the issue by doing what? Was it A, piping salt and peppers, push it into the enclosure on a loop? Was it B, putting jasmine oil into their water as an aphrodisiac? Or was it C, putting lipstick on the female shark?

0: What is it? Okay, what's the audience thinking? A? Okay, I can't say no to that then. It has to be A.
1: Oh my God, that's right! Push It is a cross-species sexy song.
2: Wow.
1: Bill, how did Becca do on our quiz?
3: Well, she did swim a very long way. So we're going to call her a winner, 2 out of 3.
2: Yeah.
0: Call the audience the true winner, though.
1: Well, Becca Mann is a champion open water swimmer and a writer. Becca Mann, thank you so much for joining us on Wait, Wait, Don't Tell Me.
0: Thank you for having me. This is so much fun.
4: When we come back, our panel continues to do anything other than study for our quiz. And singer-songwriter Lucy Dacus tells us how she started her career in music as a favor to a friend. That's when we come back with more Wait, Wait, Don't Tell Me from NPR.
5: 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I'm John Stockwell. Good morning. Happy weekend. It is May 30th. It is the International Day of Potato. It is National Water a Flower Day. And National Creativity Day. So it's a nice day, great weather, go out there and be creative. Now coming up at noon, travel with Rick Steves. He's going to be in Alaska. At 1 o'clock, from Memphis to Motown with Wendy Wright. And then 4 o'clock, the Roots Music Project with Jeremy Baldwin. Those are our two great local music programs for you on Saturday. Checking area freeways in Washtenaw County. Traffic volumes are picking up, but just some construction here and there to report. Sunny today, high 72, clear overnight, low 49. Sunny tomorrow, high 76. Sunny Monday, high 80. Right now, Ann Arbor 61, Ypsilanti is 61, Dexter is 63 at 11:38.
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11: 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I'm Bill Curtis, and here is your host at the Studebaker Theater in the Fine Arts Building in Chicago, Peter Sagal.
4: Thank you, Bill. Thank you, everybody. Hey, if you want to come see us in person, we're here most weeks at the Studebaker Theater in downtown Chicago. You can catch us on the road as well. We'll be in Milwaukee, Wisconsin on July 9th and in Sonoma, California on July 30th. For tickets and information to all our live events, go to nprpresents.org. Right now, Bill and I are busy getting the playlist just right for NPR's annual beach limbo party.
11: Everybody is surprised by how low I can go.
4: But I'm going to be honest with you. I hope our panelists are spending their week off studying the news, because apparently some of them haven't figured out that when they appear in our show, I might ask them about it. Here's some of our panelists covering up for their ignorance by being funny. Eugene, don't be alarmed, but this week we were assured that your airplane is not actually outdated and old just because it still has what?
12: No engine?
4: No, that would be a problem.
12: Oh, okay.
4: You should be alarmed.
12: that it still has a no smoking sign?
4: Close. Not only does it have no smoking signs, which it shouldn't have because nobody smokes in airplanes, but it also seems to have still what?
12: Oh, the ashtrays?
4: Ashtrays,
12: oh,
4: yes.
12: Wow.
4: People have been seeing ashtrays in the laboratories of planes and thinking, oh my God, how old is this plane, right? You think, oh no, was this plane built in the 60s? And then you think about how well us people who were built in the 60s are holding together right now, and you start to panic. But you can relax. The Washington Post reported this week that the FAA still requires that all airplane bathrooms still have ashtrays. That way they can guarantee that the dirtiest thing in there is not the toilet seat.
0: Why do they have them?
4: The idea is you're not allowed to smoke on airplanes. And they tell you when you know they give the announcement, if you smoke in, there's smoke detectors in the bathrooms. If you smoke in there, it's a crime. Don't do it. But what if somebody does anyway? And they want to make sure that if somebody does break the law and lights a cigarette in there, they want a safe, fireproof place for them to put the cigarette besides a trash can, say, full of paper.
12: Mm.
4: And you especially don't want them flushing them down the toilet because that blue stuff in there, that's leftover jet fuel.
12: Wow. So then what happens to the cocaine that I have in there?
4: Well,
0: you can snort that right off the toilet seat.
12: Yeah. Yeah.
4: Also, yes. People are upset
2: about a lot.
4: It's true.
12: Yeah.
4: Actually, I wasn't even a question. I was okay. People are upset. No, people are upset in Thailand after a parade there went by this museum full of priceless cultural artifacts. And then what happened?
2: They broke in and stole.
4: No. I'll give you a hint. We don't know why they routed the annual subwoofer celebration parade by the National Museum of Tippy Objects.
0: Oh, wow.
2: Yes. I grew up in the South, and dudes would have these woofers in their cars.
4: Yep.
2: And they drive by, and they rattle every dish, every window in your house. And so they just rattled those artifacts and destroyed them.
4: That's exactly what happened. The loud music from the parade shattered priceless artifacts. The parade celebrates this particular province's unique contributions to Thai culture, including rod hay, which is the relatively recent tradition of modifying cars and trucks with, yes, super powerful loudspeakers. Okay, bad enough, but why did the parade also follow those with floats filled with those sopranos singing so high they shatter glass? The noise was so loud it knocked several priceless pieces of historical pottery off their shelves onto the floor where they shattered. What's the problem? Now there are a bunch more objects, and they're much more reasonably priced.
0: Yeah, I was going to say, they were priceless before, now they have a price.
4: Exactly. Now we know. Capitalism.
0: Four for a dollar.
4: I think it's great. More destructive parades. I want to see, like, a Macy's Thanksgiving Day parade where a wind gust makes Snoopy take out the entire Metropolitan Museum.
0: What? Something close. I used to have this picture that I got from a newspaper, and I had it on my notebook for the longest time. It was one time at the Macy's Day Parade, you know, they had a underdog inflatable.
4: Yeah.
0: And he had like a menacing look, like his eyebrows were,
4: yes,
0: you know, and he was pointing, and a gust of wind caught it, and it went like towards people, and the people scattered.
4: Sure.
0: And it was such a great, so that's actually, I mean, it didn't destroy a museum, but well, I do feel it's a similar story, and that's why I told it.
4: Yeah.
13: Katie, according to the New York Times, contrary to the popular belief held by many pet owners, all dogs are what?
14: Oh, the popular belief is that they're all lovely, so I would say me. What are you even asking me for, Tom? All dogs are destined for hell?
13: I'll give you a hint. Maybe it'll narrow it down. These are the creatures that literally chase their own tails.
14: So actually, they're all really dumb?
13: Yes, dumb.
14: I knew that. I knew that about my dog.
4: Yeah, mine too.
14: Mine's very dumb, and she's loud about it.
4: Yeah.
13: The New York Times wants you to know your dog is most likely not a genius. Which is weird, because they're always trying to get my dog to sign up for the Wordle. Opening word, grr. Josh.
4: Yes.
13: You have a pug.
4: I do.
13: Smart or dumb?
4: Dumb. She's so dumb. We bought her a step so that she can hop up onto the couch because the couch cushion's kind of high. She sits on the step. I'm just like, come on, get me the rest of the way.
13: I have a pug, too.
4: Is your pug smart?
13: No. No, so dumb. So dumb. What does your dog smell like? Your pug smell like?
4: She doesn't smell great.
13: Mine has a very distinct smell. I want to know if this is just a pug thing.
4: Is it? Because we've had moments of the Frito smell.
13: Frito.
4: Yeah.
13: Yes.
14: That's all dogs.
0: That's all
14: I think.
0: Dogs.
14: Yeah, my dog smells like Fritos.
13: Fritos.
14: Too.
13: Yeah. You smell like Fritos. You're like, this dog isn't that bright. And then you smell him, and you're like, I just want to meet your face.
15: It's my tail wagging, my tongue is almost dragging. I just can't keep bragging. Hey, I'm a ducky dog.
4: Finally, Lucy Dacus is one of the most popular singer-songwriters working today, both on her own and with the supergroup Boy Genius. When she joined us in December, I asked her if it was true that she put out her first record as a favor to a friend.
16: Yeah, we had a school project to do, and my friend was working at Reba McEntire's studio.
4: Yeah.
16: And he was like, no one's scheduled on this Saturday, should we sneak in? And so the whole record, we recorded it in one day, illegally. Well, I don't know if it's illegal. But without approval.
4: Right. And I guess the first question is, did he get a good grade?
16: I never asked him that.
4: Really? he didn't fail and have to have you record another record, did he?
16: Yeah, and that's what Historian is.
4: Yeah, exactly. Yeah. Exactly. It was the second project.
16: Yeah.
4: That's an amazing story. You started playing guitar, I'm told, at 12 years old?
16: I would say the correct answer is yes.
4: The correct answer is yes. I like the fact you're already getting to the quiz aspect. That's good.
16: I'm not very, I'm still like not the best at guitar. I feel like guitar at that time was hardly listenable.
4: Really? But you're actually quite an accomplished guitarist. You were on a list of one of the greatest of all time, I saw.
16: Yeah.
4: Wow. Yeah. Do you remember, I'm always curious about this, artists like yourself, like what your first songs were like when you first wrote a song. Do you remember what it was?
16: I had a song called Stupid Cupid, which was like, why won't Cupid come to me? I was probably like 7 years old.
0: What?
4: Yeah, I know.
0: You were already like pining for a partner at seven?
16: Yes.
4: Stupid Cupid.
16: I also had a song that was about people who are upset when someone cheats on them, but it is probably their fault because why would they cheat on you if you weren't hard to be with? Wait. Again, I was probably like 8 years old.
0: Oh my goodness.
4: Wow. You were eight years old. And
0: what was happening at your elementary school?
16: I'm glad I don't remember.
4: Yeah. You also, in your early days before you recorded that school project and began to become very popular, you worked at I didn't even know that he still existed within a young person's lifetime, but a photo processing shop in Richmond, where you grew up?
16: Mm-hmm.
4: Wow.
16: Richmond Camera.
4: Richmond
16: Thank
4: Camera.
16: You.
4: Did that experience inspire any of your writing?
16: Well, it was so mindless, and it was 8 hours a day, and so I would sit and do my, like, da-da-da-da-da-da-da-da, and then I had a pad of paper, and I would write songs, and I'd get home, and I'd get on the guitar, and I'd write, like, a song a day at that time, which is not, like, what I do anymore.
4: Wow. Have you considered, I mean, you seem to be nostalgic for when you were that productive. Have you considered taking on like a mindless day job again just to reignite the creative spirit?
16: Yeah, I think you're being funny, but I'm not. I
4: really?
16: Haven't really thought about that. Yeah. I'm ready.
4: You're ready. Somebody hire this woman for drudge work so she can reach like the photo, heights of productivity.
17: The photo counter at Walgreens. I think that's exactly how you dress.
16: Why not?
4: In 2019, you released a song on certain holidays throughout the year and then put out a record of them all called Holidays, and I love this record. How did you decide which holidays to do?
16: The real truth is that I had recorded a bunch of things for no reason because it's fun to do, and I was like, when are these going to see the world? And so I realized that some of them had like a holiday aspect. Others, I kind of could make it up. Like, Dancing in the Dark, we just said that Bruce Springsteen's birthday is a holiday, which I stand by.
4: Right.
16: And then, like, In the Air Tonight, like, that was kind of eerie, so we did it for Halloween.
4: I also wanted to ask, as you say, one of the holidays, Bruce Springsteen's birthday, and you do think that's a holiday? You're a big fan, right?
16: It was in my house growing up. I mean, it was written out. We had like a big calendar in the kitchen where we put like, you know, basketball practice.

0: Bruce Springsteen's birthday.
1: Wow.
2: Please tell me you called it. Please tell me you called it the Springsteen.
0: The Springsteen? You're a genius. That's crazy. I have to call my dad. Yeah.
3: I saw a picture of you with Springsteen. So you did meet him, right?
1: Did you tell him? Did you tell him about the Springsteen?
0: No.
1: Oh.
3: What?
0: I already knew. Like, I'm not that like phased when I meet people, but he like is.
3: Yeah.
0: So important to my dad and to me, and I like showed up at a friend's birthday party and like saw him and I was like, I need to go. I'm about to make a fool of myself. And so I was crying at the bar to a friend. I was like, this is weird, and I should go. And so then I turned around, and he was right there. And he actually, like, knew me and knew my music already. So I was just like, I think you're the best. and he was very gracious. And he seems to be like the guy that you want him to be, which is not always true.
3: It's always so. Well, Lucy Dacus, it is a pleasure to talk to you. And we have invited you here to play a game we're calling
4: Boy Genius Meet Boy Geniuses.
3: So your band is called Boy Genius. So we're going to ask you three questions about geniuses who are also boys. Answer two out of three. Well, you're rolling your eyes. I did warn you earlier it would be dumb. I mean,
0: genius is opposite of dumb. So
3: okay, let's go. Let's go. All right, I appreciate that. That was very charitable. Okay. So as I was saying, answer two to three questions correctly, and you'll win our prize for one of our listeners. Also, who is Lucy playing for?
4: Kimberly Ramos of Chicago, Illinois.
3: All right. Here's your first question. Math genius Suborno Bari started at NYU last fall at the age of 12. When a reporter asked him, do you sometimes wonder at the fact that you're only 12? What was his response? A, quote, why wonder at that when there's dark matter to wonder about? B, quote, not really, I've seen my birth certificate. Or C, quote, yes, mainly when my classmates go to a bar without me.
0: I'm going to say the second option. I think it's two.
3: You are right. Or it B. was B, yes. He said, yes, I've seen my birth certificate. He is a math genius. He can count to 12. All right. Here's your next question. Doogie Howser was a fictional boy genius who, in the show, completed med school at the age of 14. But the actor who played him, Neil Patrick Harris, was not a medical prodigy. So how did he get through the scenes where he had to spout a lot of medical jargon while performing surgery? Was it A, he recorded each big word just one at a time, and then the editors would just cut away to the nurses a lot to make it sound like he was saying it all at once? B, he put a card with his lines written on them inside the surgical wound he was supposed to be operating on? Or C, the actor playing the patient on the operating table would whisper the lines to him, taking advantage of the fact you couldn't see his mouth under a oxygen mask?
0: I'm going to say B, because...
3: You say B. You're right.
0: Yes.
3: It was...
0: Yay!
3: All right. Here is your last question. Get this right, you'll be perfect. Boy geniuses from around the country were once invited to participate in a game show called Our Little Genius, where prodigies answered nearly impossible questions in the pursuit of winning $500,000. But the show, the recorded, never aired. Why? A, the network head said, people already feel dumb watching game shows. Now we're going to make them feel dumber. B, the phone-a-friend feature failed when every single contestant asked, does my mom count? Or C, it was shut down when it was revealed the kids weren't actually geniuses. Producers were just feeding them the answers right before they filmed.
0: I feel like we live in the world of C.
3: We do, sadly. It is a fallen world that we live in, and you are correct. It was C. The whole thing was a scam. It was never broadcast. Also, how did Lucy do in our quiz?
4: She did great. 3 out of 3.
3: Well done.
0: Great.
3: Lucy Dacus is a singer-songwriter and one-third of the supergroup Boy Genius. Her new album, Forever is a Feeling, is out now. Lucy Dacus, thank you so much for joining us on Wait, Wait, Don't Tell
0: Me. Thank you for having me.
3: It was a pleasure to talk to you. Take care.
0: Likewise.
3: Bye-bye. That's it for our Spring is the Best Time to Prepare for Summer edition. 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Philip Gotica writes our limericks. Our public address announcer is Paul Friedman. BJ Lederman composed our theme. 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Special thanks, as always, to Monica Hickey. Peter Gwynn is helping us get sunscreen in that hard-to-reach spot on our backs. Our visual host is Emma Choi. Our ops manager is Jasira Vardak. Technical direction is from Lorna White. Our CFO is Colin Miller. Our production manager is Robert Newhouse. Our senior producer is Ian Chillog, and the executive producer of Wait, Wait, Don't Tell Me. That's Mike Danforth. Thanks to everybody you heard on this week's show. That would be all our panelists, all our fabulous guests, our guest scorekeeper, Alzo Slade, and guest host, Nagin Farsad. And of course, Bill Curtis. And thanks to all of you for listening. I'm Peter Sagal, and we'll see you next week. This is NPR.
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7: And this is your community, NPR station 89.1 WEMU. I'm John Stockwell. Good morning, at least for the next 90 seconds, and it'll be good afternoon. It's great to have you here. It's a beautiful weekend. We have beautiful weather going forward for many days to come, so hopefully you can get out there and enjoy it. Now, coming up right at the top of the hour after news, it's Travel with Rick Steves. Then 1 o'clock, our great local music program begins. From Memphis to Motown with Wendy Wright, and then at 4 o'clock, the Roots Music Project with Jeremy Baldwin. Let's take a look at area freeways on the traffic board right now. Just some slowdowns due to construction in Washtenaw County. No major accidents or other incidents to report. Sunny today, high 72. Clear overnight, low 49. Sunny tomorrow, high 76. Sunny Monday, high 80. Sunny Tuesday, high 78. Right now, Ann Arbor 63. Ypsilanti all the way up to 64. And the time is 11:59.
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10: If you want to hike the Gorge of Samaria on the Greek island of Crete, you might like to know you'll have someone there who'll look out for you.
11: There is this old shepherd there who knows, of course, every guide, and usually he has some cheese, and if you know him well, he can bring some other stuff out as well.
10: Coming up, a pair of Greek travel experts tell us how traditions remain important on Crete, where you can still look at frescoes that are 4,000 years old. Cruising in Alaska, the attractions, the scenery, and the wildlife.
12: You've got the water, you've got the green islands, you've got the snow-capped peaks, and then you've got the wildlife. You've got whales, you've got brown bears, you've got black bears, you've got wolves.
10: Travel writer Mark Adams reports on how he used the state ferry system to retrace the historic route of the 1899 Harriman expedition. And a Dutch ecologist explains how life is evolving.
13: Live from NPR News in Washington, I'm Nora Rahm. Congressional Democrats are praising federal court decisions to block President Trump's nearly $2 billion anti-weaponization fund. NPR's Carrie Johnson reports two different judges are casting doubt about whether that fund is legal.
14: Maryland Democrat Jamie Raskin says the court actions are, quote, magnificent for the rule of law. A federal judge in Virginia is temporarily blocking the Trump administration from taking any steps to dole out taxpayer money to people who claim to be victimized by the justice system. Critics worry Capitol rioters who attacked police on January 6th and other MAGA allies could be in line to collect from that anti-weaponization fund. A different federal judge in Florida is asking President Trump for answers about the settlement, which was announced hours after he agreed to drop a lawsuit against the IRS. The judge wants to know if the deal amounted to collusion and a fraud on the court. Carrie Johnson, NPR News, Washington.
13: In another decision announced yesterday, a federal judge has ordered that only an act of Congress can name the John F. Kennedy Center for Performing Arts after anyone else, and President Trump's name must be removed. President Trump's doctor recommends he lose weight and exercise more. But as NPR's Franco Ordonez reports, the doctor also says the president is in excellent health.
15: President Trump, who turns 80 in June, remains fully fit to carry out all his duties as commander-in-chief. According to a medical report released late on Friday by the White House, it says Trump is in, quote, excellent health, demonstrating strong cardiac, pulmonary, neurological, and overall physical function. This was Trump's third trip to Walter Reed National Military Medical Center in the past year. The White House characterized Tuesday's visit as a routine annual physical, but Trump's age, swollen ankles, and bruised hands have raised questions about his health. Dr. Sean Barbabella, physician to the president, wrote that Trump had some, quote, slight lower leg swelling, but that the swelling had improved from last year. Franco Ordonez, NPR News.
13: The head of the World Health Organization is visiting the Democratic Republic of Congo to lend his support to those fighting an outbreak of Ebola. Tedros Adhanom Ghebreyesus is also seeking help from the rest of the world.
16: Ask the international community to increase their support so the health workers get the supplies, the protective measures they need, and they are protected. Because without health workers, it would be very difficult then to help.
13: This particular version of Ebola spreads rapidly and has no known treatment or vaccine. This is NPR News in Washington.
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7: 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I'm John Stockwell. The governor created a new council this week meant to help Michigan kids read better.
18: The Every Child Reads Champions Council will include people with backgrounds in education, philanthropy, and business. The goal is coming up with input on how to improve Michigan's literacy efforts. Matt Gillard is president of the group Michigan's Children. He hasn't decided whether he'll apply to join the task force, but he says its success will depend on how much policymakers listen to those recommendations. He says parents need to stay on top of their lawmakers.
19: Ask them the questions on what they're going to do to prioritize these issues, and are they going to make this a priority moving forward if they are elected?
18: Michigan's reading scores have struggled in recent years, leading many policymakers across the political spectrum to say the state needs to focus on literacy. I'm Colin Jackson.
7: Pride Month begins in June. Joe Helsch is the executive director of the Jim Toy Center. He says this year's unofficial theme of power and community has been clearly shown by many people coming together.
20: I've seen the community come together in really impressive ways that kind of harkens back to the days of marriage equality. To see everybody come together to support the trans part of the community, I think really emphasizes what we're all doing.
7: Helsch says Black Pride Ipsy and Free Mom Hug should also be recognized. Over 12 tons of goods were saved from landfills during the annual University of Michigan student move-out this spring. Headed by UM's Office of Campus Sustainability and Innovation, items like bedding, clothing, and non-perishable food items were collected. The program manager, Allison Richardson.
21: And then we're also looking to expand partnerships and looking at more reduction and reuse opportunities and getting these items back into students' hands when they're moving in, rather than purchasing new of these common items that people use in residence halls every year.
7: Items are donated to organizations like Jewish Family Services, the Ann Arbor Thrift Shop, and Gretchen's House Foundation. Sunny today with a high of 72. Right now, Ann Arbor 63, Ypsilanti is 64, and the time? It's 12:06.
10: You could call it the first luxury cruise to Alaska, and it had an amazing guest list. Railroad magnate Edward Harriman invited John Muir, George Bird Grinnell, William Dahl, and other leading scientists, artists, and thinkers of his day to sail with him into the often uncharted waters of Alaska in 1899. He wanted it to be a sort of floating university to explore the wilderness that America had purchased just a few decades earlier. Its passengers would provide the spark that got America serious about conservation. Travel writer Mark Adams retraced their journey on the much humbler state ferry system to see what Alaska's natural history and its people had to teach him today. He tells us what he found in just a bit on today's Travel with Rick Steves. And Dutch scientist Menno Skilthausen explains how urban ecologists in cities around the world have been noticing evolutionary forces at work in local animals and plants right before our eyes. He'll tell us where you can witness this, too, a little later in the hour. Let's start today's show with a look at what you can find when you visit the largest of the Greek islands, Crete. It's where the earliest advanced civilizations in Europe were found more than 4,000 years ago. We're joined by Greek travel experts David Willett and Anastasia Gaitanou. Welcome.
1: Pleasure to be here.
10: David, how are Cretans, the people who live on Crete, different from Greeks in their outlook?
1: I don't think there's a prouder person to be found in Greece than a Cretan. Cretans are extremely proud of their long history, their island, and their wonderful food. The people from Crete really see themselves as being a little bit different to the people from the Greek mainland.
10: Anastasia, when you think of the pride of the Crete people and the traditions, how does that survive in their dress and the way they'll look when we travel there?
11: You can find that still worn by older people in the larger cities, but you find it definitely in out in the country and in smaller villages, and the further up you go on the mountains, the more you find that. And you have this very particular scarf that they wear on their head. It's black, of course, mm-hmm. And usually there is also a big mustache underneath, definitely, because that's a masculine thing. And then they have a black shirt. And they have brown trousers that are very distinct and to Crete, and usually black boots.
10: And I was struck when I went to Crete that these kind of traditions survive more there than elsewhere in Europe. I mean, everything's becoming modern and the same as you travel around more and more. But in Crete, you do find those traditions alive. David?
1: Well, I was in Crete just last June, and having not been there for a while, I was wondering whether I'd see some of these things like the old breeches and the long boots and the kerchiefs, but to my great surprise, they have not disappeared. In fact, they've now become trendy and symbols for the young.
10: Symbols for the young?
1: Yes.
10: Why would that be? Is that sort of an expression of independence?
1: Well, I think it's because they see themselves different and they want to let people know that they're proud of their traditions.
10: There's a lot of guns on Crete, aren't there?
1: They used to be synonymous with Crete guns, but you see less so these days, although when you go walking, you see plenty of cartridges from the hunting season.
10: Is that right? What would they be hunting?
1: Anything that moves. Birds, rabbits, hares.
10: If you're in Athens, how easy is it to get down to Crete?
1: It couldn't be more simple because there's boats that do the trip overnight and there's lots of flights with Aegean Air.
10: So let's say you got 5 days for Crete. What would you do, David, if you're helping me plan my itinerary?
1: If I was going to have 5 days, I would stick to the north and I would stick to Heraklion, which is the capital and mm-hmm. access point for the famous Minoan Palace of Knossos.
10: Mm-hmm.
1: And then I would go across to Chania, which is the second city on Crete, and it's just a beautiful old Venetian city.
10: From Chania, can't you go up to the top of the mountain and hike down the Gorge of Samoria? Have you ever hiked that?
11: Yes, I have.
10: What's it like?
11: Well, you have a very long descent in the beginning. 10 kilometers, about 4 kilometers to go down. You just go down a winding path.
10: So switchbacking, back and down.
11: Right? And then you move through the gorge. But there are really beautiful spots at that gorge, and you meet people. There are people there. There is one spot called the gate, and there is this old shepherd there who knows, of course, every guide and every person who goes often through that gorge. And usually he has some cheese, and if you know him well, he can bring some other stuff out as well. And you see also a lot of the very unique flora and fauna of Crete. And there is, if you're lucky, and usually you are, you see wild ibex that they have there. And it's only on Crete. And it has a very funny name, actually. It's called Krikri.
2: Krikri. And ibex. Yeah. David, if I remember correctly, the tourists generally catch a minibus or something up for the, almost like at sunrise. And then they walk switchbacking down. Then they have a long hike along the river with little places to swim along the way. They reach a very, very narrow part in the gorge where you can almost stretch your arms out and touch either of the sheer cliffs. And then at the bottom, you have a beautiful remote beach and a boat waiting to take you to the next town from where you catch the shuttle bus back to your home base. Is that still basically the routine?
1: That is still basically the routine, although they have come up with an alternative for the lazy person who does not want to do the whole walk. You can take a boat to, I think it's Akia Rumeli, mm-hmm. the base of the gorge, and you can do what they say, the gorge short way, when you simply walk up to the iron gates and walk back again and don't do all the other very strenuous stuff.
2: Okay, so there is for the quick tourist and for the person who wants to spend a little more exercise.
10: Tour guides Anastasia Gaetanou from Thessaloniki and Australian David Willett are experts on ancient Greece and the Mediterranean world. They're telling us about the island of Crete right now on Travel with Rick Steves. David, you mentioned the Palace of Knossos. Anastasia, tell us about the civilization that left us with this amazing palace.
11: Well, there was a prehistoric civilization on Crete and some of the Cycladic islands, but most of the things we have preserved are on Crete. And they're called the Minoans or Minoans. The name derives from the mythological first king of them, who was Minos or Minos. And they have left some amazing remains of palaces in Crete. We have three big palaces, Malia, Knossos, Festus, four, and Zakros. And there are also some ruins of villas. The most known one, the most famous one, because it was excavated by the English archaeologist of the time, Arthur Evans, and it was reconstructed to an extent, is the Palace of Knossos, which is outside of Heraklion, about half an hour's drive.
2: So you go to Heraklion, and you can then, probably the number one site that visitors are looking for is this Palace of Knossos.
11: It is.
2: Sort of rebuilt in a little bit over-ambitious style by this archaeologist. Well,
11: because he couldn't really know
2: right.
11: how
2: so
11: it
2: he
11: was.
2: Had a romantic
11: so there is a
2: image.
11: Big dispute about that.
2: But when we think of the Minoans, my image is, okay, you have the 3000 BC civilization in Egypt, and then the next real civilization to emerge was on Crete, the Minoans, and that was 1,000 years before the Golden Age of Greece that we always think of with Socrates and Plato?
11: Most probably those Minoans were not Greeks. Most probably. They did have an alphabet. The structure of it is very close to what the Egyptians had, but it's a completely different thing. And it has not been deciphered yet, so we don't really know what language they spoke. And we do know that they had lots of relationships with some of the Cycladic islands, like Santorini, for example, which is very close to Crete, to the north of Crete. And we do have remains of frescoes, lots of them. Most of them dated between the 14th and the 18th century BC.
2: So that's like nearly 4,000 years old.
11: Yes, it is. And so we have an idea of how they looked like.
2: But what happened to this civilization? I mean, how did they vanish?
11: How did they vanish? That is a very good question. Till some years ago, it was believed that the reason was the eruption of the volcano of Santorini, because it was dated in the 15th century. But now, through new evidence and information that we have, radiocarbon dating, the glaciers in Greenland, etc., it is dated in the 17th century. So archaeologists believe that it destroyed most probably the first palaces, because we have three different palaces then on top of the other. And most probably either they were fighting against each other, or there was a new big danger, because we have lots of references of people of the sea, etc., but nobody really knows.
2: Nobody really knows. But 1400 BC, the Minoans are gone, and the Mycenaeans would be the next civilization that takes the fore as we move up towards Athens in the Golden Age of Greece. This is Travel with Rick Steves. I'm speaking with Anastasia Gaetanou and David Willett about the pretty impressive island of Crete. And David, when we think about tourism in Crete, I would imagine there's a lot of people that are going there not for ancient palaces or a hike down the Gorge of Samaria, but just for some fun in the sun. What's the tourism scene these days in Crete? What are the trends?
1: I think the trend these days is dominated by beach tourism. And I think the busiest months for beach tourism, obviously, that the warmest months, which are June, July, August and September. And I have to say, I'm not a beach person, and I do not go to Crete for the beaches, and therefore I choose not to go during those months. For me, the real Crete is the countryside. Out walking, it is a spectacular countryside.
2: Who would be filling those beach resorts? Where, what countries are they coming from these days?
1: A lot of them are British,
2: mm-hmm.
1: and they go there and they find reassuring signs that say things like full English breakfast, and people who won't threaten them with any words that might be in Greek.
2: Two sort of parallel zones, I guess. People are going for cultural travel, and people are looking for a change in weather, but not necessarily a change in culture.
1: Yes.
2: And just have a romp on the beach. Let's finish our discussion of Crete with just a little bit about the Cretan cuisine. Anastasia, when you think of food in Crete, what do you think?
11: Well, I definitely think first of a beverage, raki.
2: Raki.
11: Because you're greeted with it everywhere, you're welcomed with it everywhere, and it's a big offense, it's an insult not to drink it. And then you start eating. And the first thing that comes to mind are land snails. They're called kochli, and they're boiled. Usually I've had them in with many different ways, like boiled in water with raki, of course, or with rosemary and in lemon olive oil, or with onions and tomato. I mean, they taste great.
2: So land, snails, and raki when I'm in Crete. David Willett, let's say you're stepping into a bar in Crete and you sit down next to the bar and there's a tall, proud Cretan with a big mustache and a pistol tucked in his belt and he's going to buy you a drink. What drink is it going to be and what would you talk about?
1: It's going to be raki. It's got to be raki. There's no other choice. And I'm glad you mentioned, Anastasia, that's an obligation, because when I was working there for Learning Planet, it was an occupational hazard. No matter what time of day, you'd arrive at 9 o'clock in the morning and the first thing you'd be given was a glass of raki.
2: This is hard stuff.
1: My day would be over by 10:30 sometimes because I couldn't face another glass of raki. And that's before lunchtime.
2: What does it taste like?
1: It's strong. It's a relatively neutral drink.
2: It's more just a slap in the face, isn't it?
1: A lot of people describe it really as kind of moonshine. It's strong.
2: And then there's sort of this aggressive hospitality where you're sitting next to this guy and buy another one, drink it.
1: It might make my moustache curl, yes.
2: David Willett, Anastasia Gaetanou, thanks so much for a little peek at Crete.
11: Thank you
1: very much, Rick.
2: Today's interview on Travel with Rick Steves comes from the best of two decades of our show. 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But first, Mark Adams tells us about his 3,000-mile journey along the wild coasts of Alaska. 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
0: 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Sunny today, high 72, clear overnight, low 49. Sunny tomorrow, high 76. Sunny Monday, high 80. Right now, Ann Arbor 63, Ypsilanti 64, Whitmore Lake 64 at 1219.
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2: One of America's hottest travel destinations is one of its coldest. Alaska cruises are some of the country's most popular summer vacations, with record numbers of passengers sailing into the Southeast Panhandle year after year. But for travel writer Mark Adams, his marine itinerary was not exactly a luxury cruise experience. Mark's goal was to retrace the pioneering route the Harriman expedition took in the summer of 1899. It was nicknamed the Floating University and is credited with sparking the modern conservation movement. Railroad tycoon Edward Harriman invited leading scientists, artists, and naturalists of his day to join him on his chartered steamship.
10: They sailed 3,000 miles from Seattle through southeast Alaska, up to Prince William Sound, the Aleutian Islands, and all the way to the Bering Sea in Siberia. For his modern update, Mark Adams armed himself with the schedules of the Alaska ferry system, cliff bars, Dramamine, and an industrial-strength mosquito net. His goal was to see the places and meet the people, plus a few bears, who make their home in coastal Alaska. Mark's book, Tip of the Iceberg, is a vivid account of what both voyages, his and Harriman's, encountered. Our interview was recorded in 2018.
12: Thanks for having me, Rick.
10: So, Alaska cruising, first of all, it's really popular these days. Why is everybody going up to Alaska?
12: Well, the thing about Alaska is the scenery. You know, you've got these incredible mountains that rise from the shoreline from sea level to 15,000 feet in some places. You've got the water, you've got the green islands, you've got the snow-capped peaks, and then you've got the wildlife. You've got whales, you've got brown bears, you've got black bears, you've got wolves. It's an incredible, usually week-long itinerary where your camera comes out at dawn and doesn't go away until dusk.
10: Now, you have an option. You can take the big ships out of Seattle or Vancouver, or you can fly into Alaska and take a smaller ship, and you've got the option of going sort of the backpacker route on the state ferries. Can you just in a nutshell compare the three? Because to me, those are the three ways to do it, I think.
12: I mean, everybody knows about the classic Inside Passage cruise that you mentioned. You know, you leave out of Vancouver or Seattle, you're on a big ship, you've got a lot of people, you've got a very strict itinerary. You might stop in a few of the bigger towns like Ketchikan, Skagway, Juneau. Another option is a lot of the European companies and, you know, companies like National Geographic will send out a smaller boat with 30 or 40 or 50 people on board. They'll have a special naturalist on board who will describe everything you see. And if you want to stop somewhere for a longer period of time or maybe go kayaking or do something special, there's more flexibility in the itinerary. The third choice, which is the one I followed when I got to Alaska, is there's a thing called the Alaska Marine Ferry System, which is essentially Alaska's Greyhound, because Alaska has so few roads because of its crazy size and crazy topography. You can get all along the Alaska coast from the state border near Ketchikan all the way out to the Aleutian Islands and Dutch Harbor, going from town to town on these marine ferries. And that's how people move large things like cars and trucks as well as themselves from, you know, say if you're bringing a car from Seattle out to Anchorage or Homer or a place like that, you can take it on the marine ferry.
10: Now, one thing that's kind of fundamental to experiencing Alaska, I would think, is probably 90% of the tourists go there and they go to towns that have sort of not sold out to the cruise ships, but allowed cruise ships to really shape their local economies. I would think a little town like Sitka that has all the cruise ships, these 3,000 people on the ship stopping by every day. What's the negative impact of these huge cruise ships on small towns in Alaska? And do some towns actually choose not to take the money and to keep their soul?
12: An interesting case in point are the two towns at the top of the Lynn Canal, which is the fjord that reaches up to the end of the Inside Passage, almost where Alaska starts to bend from Canada out towards Siberia. Mm-hmm. Those two towns, one, Skagway, is a national park. It's an old gold mining town from 1899. Everything is really well preserved. And on a nice summer day, you might get five cruise ships pulling up at the dock and dumping 10,000 people into this small old West Main Street. When the day ends, they go back on the ship and they pull away. And you know, the population has gone from 1,000 to 11,000 and is back to 1,000 in time for dinner. Hmm. Just a few miles away is a town called Haines, which is an absolutely gorgeous town. They decided, I think about 15 years ago, that they didn't think they were getting the trade-off from cruise ship traffic that they wanted. And they said they were going to put a tax in. And the cruise ships instantly overnight said, okay, we're not going to Haines anymore. And you know what? Haines is absolutely delightful.
10: No regrets from Haines' point of view to be become invisible from a big cruise industry point of view.
12: Exactly. But they don't have that massive tourism t-shirt shop.
10: So it's kind of a tough choice, or not a tough choice, but it's an important choice for towns all over the world that happen to be blessed with a beautiful maritime setting. They have to kind of think, do I want the money from the cruising, given what that might do to the character of my town? This is Travel with Rick Steves. We're joined by Mark Adams, and Mark followed the 3,000-mile route of the famous Harriman Expedition of 1899 to see what's changed in Alaska and to learn the challenges and rewards today's residents of coastal Alaska face. His book is called The Tip of the Iceberg, and there's more on his website at markadamsbooks.com. Our phone number is 877-333-7425.
2: And Vanessa's calling from Wilkesboro, North Carolina. Vanessa, thanks for your call.
3: Thank you. We took the Alaska Marine Ferry last August out of Bellingham, Washington. Took it as far as Juneau. It's just the best kept secret for transportation in Alaska. It was absolutely fantastic. We are not luxury cruise type people, but we wanted to see the beauty and scenery of Alaska.
2: So I understand it takes about 3 days to get to Alaska then on the ferry from Bellingham?
3: Yes. So you do have to plan for that. And it's not the fastest mode of transportation, but it is some of the most fantastic scenery you'll encounter. The sunsets, the sunrises, the wildlife. Just really like old Alaska was or is. And on top of that, you get to mingle with the locals, as this is a major means of transportation that they use.
2: So I would imagine for some of the remote towns there up north of Vancouver Island and so on, this is their lifeline to the rest of the world.
5: That's exactly
3: absolutely
5: what it is. Vanessa, did you sleep in a room, or were you one of the people who got a tent and slept on the deck outside, as some people do?
3: We were not brave enough to sleep in tents, as some people did, or in a chair. We did get a stateroom, and you know, the staterooms were quite nice. They were tiny and basic, but they were very clean, bunk beds and showers. It was great. And then the cafeteria was great food. I mean, a variety, and you know, it was nothing to complain about. And then, you know, it's not the entertainment that you would have on a cruise ship, but they did have a movie theater in which they would give you information about some of the little cities and building of the Alcan Highway, just very informative information.
2: Nice.
3: So it was wonderful.
2: You know, Vanessa, I live right here in Seattle, and it's just 3 days. It's probably much cheaper than a regular cruise. And as you said, you meet the locals, and you'll go to towns that are not inundated by the thousands of cruisers, but you'll go to towns where it's just really the milk run.
3: Absolutely.
5: It
3: was great. And if we'd had more time, we probably would have taken it even farther. But we wanted to explore a little further inland.
2: Did you have a car, a rental car at some of the places then?
3: Well, yes. What we did is we got off the ferry in Juneau, and then we flew from Juneau to Anchorage, and then we rented a car for the rest of Alaska, more of the inside area of Alaska.
2: All right. Well, thanks, Vanessa, for your report.
3: Well, thank you. And I'm a big fan. I've used your books on 2 trips to Europe, and you have never let me down. So thank you very much for that.
2: All right. Well, now you're inspiring me to go to Alaska. So happy travels. Thanks.
3: Absolutely. Please do.
2: Okay. So, Mark, Vanessa was talking about the ferry system. She rode the ferry from the lower 48 to the upper. Yep. And you can use that as a springboard to go even beyond, I suppose. Now, you took it from Juneau and went even further north, I understand.
5: I did. I went north to Haines and Skagway, and I went to Gustavus, which is the town at the lip of Glacier Bay National Park, which is absolutely phenomenal. You can take it to a little teeny tiny town called Yakutat, which is, by some reckoning, the most isolated town in America, certainly the most isolated coastal town in America, I would have to think. And then, if you want, you can take it across the Gulf of Alaska to towns like Cordova.
2: Sounds just like an adventure.
5: Yeah, Valdez. I mean, you can take it, like I said, all the way to the beginning of the Aleutian Islands if you want.
2: Mark Adams writes about what he found along the Alaska Marine Highway in his book, Tip of the Iceberg. We have a link to his website and his earlier visits with us about his hike to Machu Picchu and his search for Atlantis. You'll find it with this week's show at ricksteves.com/radio. Your book, Tip of the Iceberg, it's retracing the historic route that Harriman did in 1899. Give us a quick little thumbnail of what he did and why you wanted to redo it 120 years later.
5: Well, you know, actually this book started not far from where you are, in Pioneer Square in Seattle, where there's a totem pole. And being the ace reporter I am, I asked the National Park Ranger in his smoky bear hat, who was standing there, what is this totem pole for? And he said, you know, in 1899, the original pole was brought here by some businessmen who were inspired by the Harriman Expedition. And I said, what is that? He said, oh, you never heard of that? Because that was the railroad tycoon, Edward Harriman, brought together some of America's most important naturalists like John Muir and George Bird Grinnell, took them on a boat off to Alaska for the whole summer, and they came back and, you know, had basically mapped the entire coast of Alaska. And I thought to myself, wait a minute, John Muir the, like, you know, nature druid who founded the Sierra Club? What was he doing on a boat with E.H. Harriman, who's probably, you know, most famous for being name-dropped in Butch Cassidy and the Sundance Kid as the guy who's paying for them to be tracked down because he's got so much money? So the more I looked into it, the more I realized that, you know, this was one of the most important expeditions in conservation history. You know, the science they did, the discoveries they made were nice but nothing special. But the things they saw and documented and, most importantly, brought back to Washington, D.C. and explained to people like Theodore Roosevelt were absolutely crucial in setting aside huge swaths of Alaska that are still preserved to this day as the Tongass National Forest.
2: On their expedition were the founders of, do I understand, the founder of National Geographic and the founder of the Audubon Society plus John Muir?
5: A few of the founders of the National Geographic Society were there. A fellow named Henry Gannett was there.
2: You must have immersed yourself in Harriman's journals or whatever. Did he start out as an environmentalist, or did it even have an impact on him? Because I can imagine back then you would have just been awestruck by the wonder and the grandeur of nature.
5: No, he started out, in fact, wanting to go to Alaska. One, because

0: on fire, and companies started sending steamships up to look at the glaciers in the 1880s. So by 1899, when the Harriman expedition left Seattle, it had become a very fashionable thing for tourists to go up into the Inside Passage, sort of the way it is now.
1: When you think about what Harriman saw and then what you see today, the fragility and the preciousness of nature and the communities that live on it must have been quite impressive. What sort of impact did it have on you? What did you see that caused you to be more mindful of conservation and environmental concerns?
0: The thing that struck me when I first started looking at the Harriman expedition was that these guys like Muir and George Bird Grinnell had come back and said, you know, look, we think this is like a giant wilderness that is, you know, inexhaustible, but it's not. There are gold mining companies up there. There are, you know, fur seals being hunted to extinction. The salmon in Alaska, which Alaska is still famous for, are in, you know, grave danger of being hunted out because canning companies are up there just killing anything they can get their hands on.
1: In your book, you wrote about Shishmaref and this Alaska village.
0: Yeah. So what I realized was that in 1899, they had had these ecological pending disasters. And in 2016, when I departed for Alaska, the pending ecological disaster was, of course, climate change, because the Arctic is heating up twice as fast as the lower 48. I ended up in a town called Shishmaref. And the way it worked out, the day I was leaving for Shishmaref, I believe, they voted to become what was called the world's first climate refugees. Because Shishmaref is sort of a sandy barrier island up near Nome, near the Arctic Circle. And it's eroding. You know, the storms are getting worse every year. The ice pack that protects them from these, you know, storms coming off the Bering Sea is getting thinner every year. They can't hunt on the ice anymore. And they've basically realized, you know, look, we've got to leave our ancestral island where we've lived for centuries and relocate to the mainland because of climate change.
1: Now, another thing related, Mark, to the struggles of Shishmaref is the actual potential new business brought about by climate change, because I guess while you were up there, the first luxury cruise ship through the ice-free Northwest Passage had just sailed. That's pretty historic, that not just an icebreaker, but a luxury cruise ship sailing over the north end of North America.
0: There was a ship called the Crystal Serenity, and they did. They planned the very first luxury cruise through the Northwest Passage, going from Nome up above through the islands of Canada, where 100 years ago, Roald Amundsen had needed to get through there with a dog sled in the summer. Mm-hmm. And they thought they were going to need an icebreaker to help them out just in case. They had no trouble whatsoever. Mm. And, you know, more ships, I think the first commercial ship just went through there. So, you know, the Northwest Passage that so many people died looking for in the 1700s and 1800s is on the verge of becoming a viable transportation possibility.
1: This is Travel with Rick Steves. We've been talking with Mark Adams. His book is Tip of the Iceberg, a fascinating story about a 3,000-mile journey around wild Alaska, the last great American frontier. When you were on your trip, what are some of the most rewarding sort of moments that you just think, yes, this is worth all the trouble and all the expense to get up here?
0: Well, you know, probably the craziest moment, which in retrospect is usually one of those things that seems like a great idea, was when I woke up on an island in the middle of Glacier Bay National Park, and my guide and I were the only people probably within 20 miles at that moment. And I saw the sunrise of the Grand Pacific Glacier, which leads all the way back into Canada, this huge white mass, and the sort of rosy light starts to come down the sides of the fjord onto the green water, which is shimmering, and there are these, you know, sea otters there poking their heads above the water. And you know, I'm sitting there with my copy of John Muir's Travels in Alaska and thinking, wow, what a moment this is. And then out of the corner of my eye, I see two brown bears. Mm. And they're looking at me and I'm looking at them. And then they come a little bit closer and then they come around and they're going into our tents. And my guide says, I think we need to get the heck out of here now. Grab all of our stuff, throw it in the kayak, and we're paddling for our lives.
1: Oh, my goodness. What a great trip. And Mark, thanks for sharing it with your book. This has been a great conversation with Mark Adams, the author of Tip of the Iceberg. Just to finish off the discussion, when you think about Harriman, you must have been traveling sort of parallel with him. What was an experience that really had a huge impact on Harriman that also had an impact on you, sort of a parallel experience that you both brought home as the takeaway for all of this exploration?
0: I mean, the thing that really struck me was being in Glacier Bay, which had been literally put on

0: by John Muir in 1879. There were no charts of Glacier Bay up before that because the glacier was withdrawing so quickly at that time. Being on a boat and going past where John Muir and Harriman and the rest of the team had stopped to visit this little stone cabin that John Muir had built there in 1890 at the foot of what was called Muir Glacier, the most famous glacier in Glacier Bay in 1899. Right after they left, Muir Glacier started to retreat, and in the last few decades, it has retreated really fast. And if you look at pictures from the Harriman expedition, it is this massive 200-foot-high, mile-wide wall of ice that is threatening to knock the ship over if too large of a chunk calves off. It doesn't even touch the water anymore. It's way up in the valley. It's just this little sliver of ice. And, you know, it's a reminder that these things are huge and they're majestic, but they are not by any means permanent.
1: And that's a poignant souvenir. Mark Adams, thanks so much, and continued best wishes with your writing, and happy travels.
0: Thanks for having me.
1: You don't have to go to Alaska to be impressed by the natural world. In fact, evolutionary forces may be at work right now in your own backyard. Hear what biologists are noticing around the world next on Travel with Rick Steves.
2: And this is your community, NPR station 89.1 WEMU. I'm John Stockwell. Good afternoon. Glad you made it to the weekend. I'm glad you're here hanging out. It's going to be an awesome day. Now, breaking news, Wendy Wright is in the house. She's getting ready for From Memphis to Motown with Wendy Wright. That kicks off at 1 o'clock. That's one of our great local music programs. And then after Wendy at 4 o'clock, another great local show that you can only hear here, The Roots Music Project with Jeremy Baldwin. So we've got great music for you all afternoon, right after Rick Steves wraps up. Area freeways in Washtenaw County, other than pop-up construction here and there, there is nothing major to report. Sunny today, high all the way up to 72, clear overnight, low 49. Sunny tomorrow, high 76. Sunny Monday, high 80. Sunny Tuesday, high 78. Sunny Wednesday, high 81. Right now, Ann Arbor 64, Ypsilanti is 64, and the time is 12:39.
3: Hello, my name is Ylva. I live in Stockholm. I have a tongue twister for you. In the Swedish language, we have a sound that sounds like this. And the tongue twister sounds like this. Sju sjösjuka sjömän sköttes av sju sköna sjuksköterskor på det sjunkande skeppet Shanghai. Which means 7 seasick sailors are nursed by 7 beautiful nurses on the sinking ship of Shanghai. Sju sjösjuka sjömän sköttes av sju sköna sjuksköterskor på det sjunkande skeppet Shanghai.
1: You can see it in the world all around you. We humans are changing the wildlife and plants that share the spaces we inhabit. As an urban ecologist from the Netherlands, Menno Skilthausen has been noticing how such common things like the din of traffic, free-ranging cats and dogs, and especially our city's urban heat islands, are making crows, pigeons, blackbirds, and wrens, even lizards, moths, and spiders, have to adapt in some remarkable ways just to survive in the modern world. In his book, Darwin Comes to Town, Professor Skilthausen casts what some are calling a radical new light on the way we should think about evolution. He's here to tell us how it's happening, a lot faster than Charles Darwin ever expected, and often right before our eyes. Menno Skilthausen, welcome to Travel with Rick Steves.
4: Thank you, Rick.
1: This book you've written, it seems the purpose is to open our eyes to the wonders of a term I had never encountered before, HIREC, H-I-R-E-C, standing for Human-Induced Rapid Evolutionary Change. Can you explain this whole concept of HIREC to us?
4: Yeah, it's basically the evolutionary adaptation. So really a genetic change in wild animals and plants that are adapting, evolving to adapt to a human dominated environment, which especially cities. And it turns out that this environment that we're creating and that animals and plants are living in cities is so different from what they're used to in the wild, that these changes are happening very quickly, and sometimes in a matter of years or sometimes decades, so that we can actually observe these evolutionary changes taking place, whereas for a long time people have thought that evolution was too slow a process to observe.
5: That's interesting, because I was just thinking, I thought it was be over like scores of generations, but I'm thinking in terms of human generations, which would be decades long each, whereas when you think of a moth or a spider, their lifespans are so tiny, so you could have scores of generations in 1 or 2 years, couldn't you?
4: Yeah, that's one of the reasons why many organisms can evolve so fast, this short generation time, which is basically sort of the evolutionary clock speed, you could say. It's that every generation, you see the effect of the natural selection that took place in the generation before. So if those generations are short, the evolutionary changes can also succeed each other very quickly. Like insects and many, many weeds, which have multiple generations per year, they can evolve pretty fast.
5: So if my thumb is going to get more use because I have a smartphone and my grandmother didn't have a smartphone, and I use my thumb all the time with my smartphone, over 50 generations, I'll get a bigger and more adept thumb. Is that kind of how how evolution works? Is it on the way to getting bigger and better?
4: No, not necessarily. It's going to get bigger and better under the circumstances, and only if you're using your smartphone better will help you survive better than your grandmother, or make you have more children.
5: Oh, I see.
4: Which may be true, but of course you need some weight for this to translate.
5: Okay.
4: Then that gene needs to spread in the population, and it can only spread if having that particular type of thumb makes you survive or makes you reproduce more successfully. Okay. Than other people.
5: So an animal in the jungle that has good peripheral vision is less likely to be captured by its predator, and therefore because of evolution, they'll get a better peripheral vision.
4: That's the essence of evolution, and to go on that example, in a city this may actually not always be the case, because a lot of birds, for example, die at the moment because they hit windows, glass windows, for which peripheral vision is not so important, but rather being able to focus straight ahead. And there are some birds which have very good peripheral vision, but very poor straight ahead vision, and those are the ones that are dying against glass windows. So you could even imagine that vision is something that would evolve differently in cities compared to jungles.
5: Now, the classic example of a species adapting to a changing environment is something I remember reading about back when I was in college. These moths back in England in the 19th century during the Industrial Revolution, as the pollution made the terrain more covered with soot or whatever, the moths became darker. Is that right? And then when England got over its pollution, those same moths evolved in the other direction to go white again?
4: Yeah, and that's a classic textbook case of rapid evolution, even though it's involved only a single gene. There was just a single factor on these moth chromosomes that made their wings turn dark. But that single gene spread throughout the species across England, across mainland Europe, as pollution in the 19th century became prevalent. And indeed, as you say, in the 1950s, 1960s, these regulations for cleaner air were introduced and the pollution disappeared. And then the white moths had an advantage again, because the trees on which they rest became lighter colored again, and they were better camouflaged again on this lighter color, in the same way that the dark-winged ones were better camouflaged against the sooty trees during the height of the Industrial Revolution. All over the world, in cities and other human-altered environments, animals and plants are evolving all the time. They can evolve back and forth as conditions change, or can evolve in different direction. It's also not true that evolution will necessarily always continue to work in the same direction. It works one generation at a time. So if the conditions change, it can go into a different direction again. That's the nice thing about evolution. It's such a dynamic process.
5: That's kind of the breakthrough of your study, is that it's happening faster than we realize, and we can actually shape the direction that things are evolving if we do it thoughtfully.
4: Yeah, in theory, that's one of the things I say in my book, that we could change the way cities are planned. We could generate green spaces in the city in such a way that we can actually enhance this process of animals and plants adapting to cities.
5: Menno Schildhausen is a professor of evolutionary biology at Leiden University in the Netherlands. He explores how humans are influencing natural selection in his book, Darwin Comes to Town, How the Urban Jungle Drives Evolution. His latest title is The Urban Naturalist, How to Make the City Your Scientific Playground, and it's published by MIT Press. We have more with Menno with this week's show at ricksteves.com/radio. Menno, in your book, you make it really clear that human beings are not just another species. We are the super species. It's like no other single species has ever been anywhere near so dominant.
4: Yeah, like you say, it's really, we tend to be very depressed about the impact that humans have on the Earth at the moment. But in a more objective way, it's also a very exciting time because we're really living in a very historic moment of the history of life on Earth. It's never before has a single species been able to dominate the Earth's environment so drastically as we are.
5: Now, when I've flown across vast, you know, spaces and looked down at the world from an airplane, the environmentalist in me kind of goes, well, thank goodness these urban landscapes are just a little rash breaking out in a few spots here and there. But in your book, you wrote that by 2030, 10% of the land mass will be urbanized and much more will be affected by humans if you consider farmland and pasture. I mean, that's remarkable, isn't it, that such a substantial percent of the land on this planet will actually be covered in concrete or fenced by human beings?
4: Yeah. Cities are no longer just a small, marginal, biologically uninteresting part of the world. If ecosystems and biodiversity want to survive, they're going to have to live in cities because it's going to be a major natural habitat in its own right. I mean, we don't think of it as a natural habitat, but it is a place where humans concentrate food and all kinds of other resources, which could be an opportunity for many animals and plants to find a new niche in this new environment.
5: You talk about cities having their own climate and their own environment, these urban heat islands and so on. What are some of the things in a city that are causing this evolution?
4: Of course, not every species can live in cities, but the ones that do, they often find a lot of food. Humans bring in a lot of food and a lot of opportunity into their cities, and there are animals and plants that benefit from this, but they need to adapt because the conditions, it's really an extreme environment. The conditions in cities are very different from natural environments. Like you say, the urban heat islands, it's the heat gets trapped in big cities. The concrete and the steel and the glass, they absorb solar radiation and then slowly radiate it out at night. So it can be more than 10 degrees centigrade hotter in the city center, and to adapt to those higher temperatures is one thing that you see happening in urban species.
5: There's a fun example in your book about mosquitoes, and if I'm a mosquito, you know, and my grandma was living on bird blood, I find myself in London and it's warmer down in the underground and in the metro, and I realize, oh, it's just full of human beings, walking banquets, if you like to suck on human blood. And an actual new species of mosquito would inhabit the London Underground.
4: Yeah, and that's exactly what's happened. Oh. This is the London Underground mosquito, Culex molestus, which has evolved not only in the London Underground, but in cellars and subway tubes and basements all over the world. And it has branched off. It has descended from, and probably quite recently in the last few hundred years, and maybe a few thousand years, but at least during the time that people have been building these structures, it has descended from an ancestral species of mosquito that lived above ground and that was feeding on birds. And this underground mosquito that feeds on humans is very different, not only in the fact that it feeds on human blood, but also in the way it mates and the way its life cycle is constructed, as you say, underground in subways. It's warm the year round. There's food the year round. So that those underground mosquitoes have evolved into a separate species thanks to us.
5: What's another example of a creature that has adapted to a city?
4: Well, one of my favorite examples is, because it's one of the most striking ones, is the European blackbird, which is not related to the American blackbird. It's actually closely related to the American robin. So the European blackbird was one of the first birds to colonize cities. Already very early in the 19th century, it started colonizing Rome and some cities in Germany. Even though it was normally a very shy forest bird, it set up camp in the cities, and it has been doing that ever since. So now you find them in cities all over Europe and even in Asia and in islands on the Atlantic. And because they have started colonizing cities so early on, this is a process that's been going on for more than 200 years, they have evolved in all kinds of ways, probably in many different places of their chromosomes. There are differences now. For example, they have shorter beaks, probably because they feed on human food. They don't have to probe deep into the grass to get worms. Mm-hmm. They sing at a higher pitch because of the traffic noise that they have to rise above. And for the same reason, they sing very early in the morning, in the middle of the night, whereas a forest blackbird would never do that. They don't migrate anymore because there's food available the year round. They are less stressed. And all these differences are genetic. We have found genes that are responsible for all those differences.
5: This is Travel with Rick Steves. We're talking with Menno Skilthausen. His book is Darwin Comes to Town, How the Urban Jungle Drives Evolution. And Menno, when I was reading your book, you're a biologist. A biologist, you'd think, would not really like urban blight. But you wrote that what you enjoy about the urban situation is not the well-organized part, but the grimy, organic fabric of the city, revealed in forgotten corners where the threadbare carpet of culture gives way. The city's underbelly, where the artificial and the natural meet and engage in ecological relations. What do you mean by ecological relations? It just sounds exciting.
4: Like I said, the city provides a lot of food and opportunities for wildlife, and at the same time, that wildlife itself comes from all over the world. For example, when you're walking on the streets in a city, you might see some city pigeons, which are originally from Southern Europe. You might see some grove snails, which are originally from Northern Europe. You might see species from Asia. You might see species from different parts of North America. These are all brought in by things like garden centers and the pet trade and simply accidentally introduced.
5: You even write how a fungus spreads to the bathrooms around the world by the toiletry kits of tourists.
4: Yeah, Oro basidium. Those are those orange moles that you can sometimes find in bathrooms. That's a single species that lives all over the world now.
5: Brought by travelers with their toiletry kits.
4: Yeah, we're often, people try to persuade me and other people to attach some sort of value to
5: right.
4: What's happening. And to me, whether, you know, it's an exotic species or a native species, to me doesn't really matter too much.
5: Right.
4: If it's doing its ecological job, then that's good enough for me.
5: And when you see a bird nest made out of cigarette butts or plastic strips, what do you think?
4: I think those are the successful birds. Those are the ones that have been able to adapt to local conditions where maybe there are no twigs available, but there are cigarette butts which actually have insecticide which help make their nests be much more healthy because it kills the mites and the fleas. Or a bird that has just chosen some plastic instead of twigs. To us, it seems very sad and unnatural, but as long as those birds can raise their young in those artificial nests, to them, it's fine. It's success.
5: So, what is your summation here? You've gained an understanding of the power of evolution and the relentless adaptability of the living world. So what?
4: Well, I think it's very important for us to be aware of this because it is such a crucial natural process that we often think is something that's happening far away over long periods of time. We don't see evolution as something that you can observe in your backyard, but you can, and it goes fast, and it happens everywhere and all the time. And we can actually, as non-biologists, even participate in studying this process. There are such wonderful citizen science projects nowadays where you can upload pictures, and scientists can use those images to see how species are evolving in different cities all over the world. So that's really my vision for the future of having ordinary people who are doing citizen science simply because they enjoy it, really contributing to scientific research.
5: So are you saying that we could be considering that our urban spaces are also homes for animals and designing our future cities with that in mind? Is that actually something you could envision?
4: Yeah, there are different ways in which we could design our cities to help biodiversity and to help it evolve. For example, that's often in cities, there's a tendency to create corridors between different parks, and mm-hmm. This may be good for large animals, but for small animals, actually, it might be better to keep them isolated because we see that in cities, there's a lot of sort of local adaptation going on, mm-hmm. that the animals in parks are adapting to the local conditions of that mm-hmm. specific park. And if you connect those parks, then you may lose that process of local adaptation. That's one of the advices I give.
5: This is Travel with Rick Steves. We've been talking with Menno Skilthausen. His book is Darwin Comes to Town, How the Urban Jungle Drives Evolution. Menno, when I think about how humankind intersects with nature and the animal kingdom and the plant kingdom, I'm thinking climate change, I'm thinking invasive species, I'm thinking new diseases borne by insects that are showing up where they're not supposed to show up. There's a lot of negative challenges that come with, you know, this super species on the planet. With your teaching, I suppose some people could say, well, you're not blowing any whistle that we have any responsibility on this planet. You're just saying, this is an exciting ride. Let's know where it's going and ride it smartly. How do you answer that?
4: Yeah, I am saying that, but at the same time, I'm not saying that all biodiversity can survive in cities and that everything can adapt. The examples I'm giving in my book are success stories of animals and plants that have been able to survive in cities. But in addition, of course, there are many species which simply go extinct because they cannot adapt. And for those species, we still need these pristine areas. So, for example, I'm also another sort of citizen science project that I'm doing is called taxon expeditions, and we take non-biologists into the jungle and discover new species with them. And those are species which you can only really find in those pristine forests and in places where the human influence is minimal. And those species will not be able to survive in cities. So I think we, at the same time, we're still going to need a protected network of areas where the human influence is still very minimal.
5: Menno Skilthausen, author of Darwin Comes to Town, How the Urban Jungle Drives Evolution. Thank you so much for your work and sharing it so eloquently in your book.
4: My pleasure, Rick. Thank you very much.
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0: Good afternoon and welcome to From Memphis to Motown. I'm your host, Wendy Wright. Today on the program, our featured artist is Billy Price and his band. The recording is called Random Madness, and we'll hear a couple of tracks off of that today. All sorts of great music going along, but the weather is there too. It's 64 degrees outside right now. Sunny this afternoon with a high near 73. Clear tonight with a low around 49. Sunday, sunny with a high near 76. Monday, sunny with a high near 80. And Tuesday, sunny with a high near 78 degrees. Clear stretch of weather that we have here. All that coming your way today on 89.1 WEMU.
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2: Defense Secretary Pete Hegseth spoke at an Asian defense summit in Singapore today. It comes at a time of heightened concerns over China's intentions for the region. NPR's Jennifer Pack has more.
3: His message, and he said it to a room full of military defense officials and diplomats, is for Asian allies to ramp up their defense spending to counter China. Overall, this is a more toned-down message from last year when he called out China for its aggressive policies, continual harassment of Taiwan, which Beijing protested against. So far, the Chinese delegation has applauded Secretary Hegseth for repeating China's line that the two countries need to maintain a constructive strategic stability.
2: NPR's Jennifer Pack reporting from Singapore. The United Nations has added Israel and Russia to a list of countries credibly suspected of patterns of sexual violence in conflict zones. NPR's Jane Raff has details.
4: The UN Secretary General's latest annual report to the Security Council on conflict-related sexual violence adds Israel and Russia to the list of countries credibly suspected of patterns of rape and other sexual violence. Both countries deny the allegations. The UN says it documented last year multiple incidents of sexual violence by the Israeli military and security forces, including as a form of torture against men, women, and children from the Gaza Strip and the West Bank. The militant group Hamas was previously added to the list, but the UN said it could not verify many of the claims because Israel denies access needed to investigate them. Jane Araf, NPR News, Beirut.
2: A federal prosecutor has stepped aside in the criminal case against former FBI Director James Comey. As NPR's Bobby Allen reports, the charges center on a photo Comey posted to social media depicting seashells.
5: A North Carolina grand jury charged Comey last month with threatening President Trump based on an Instagram post of seashells spelling out 8647. 86 is slang for getting rid of something. Trump is the 47th president. The indictment said the image was, quote, a serious expression of an intent to do harm to the president. Now, Matthew Petracca, the lead federal prosecutor on the case, has stepped aside, according to a court filing. It shows he has been replaced. It didn't explain why. Comey says his post wasn't a call to violence, saying to him, 86 was an expression of wanting to be done with something. Comey's lawyers have said they intend to file a vindictive prosecution motion. Bobby Allen, NPR News.
2: A federal judge has reopened President Trump's lawsuit against the IRS over a leak of his tax returns for further investigation. The judge has questions about a settlement that, among other aspects, created a fund to compensate people who said they were wrongly targeted in the federal judicial system. This is NPR News. The search continues for two villagers trapped in a flooded cave in Laos. Four people were rescued today after another was brought out yesterday. They had reportedly been searching for valuable minerals in the cave but became trapped by flash flooding 10 days ago. One villager got out in time and alerted authorities. Rescue teams were joined by those from Thailand, Japan, and Malaysia. Myanmar's new president is on a 5-day trip to India. his first trip abroad as president since the former general took office in April amid a continuing civil war. Michael Sullivan reports from neighboring Thailand.
6: Senior General turned President Minong Long led the coup that ousted the elected government of Aung San Suu Kyi in 2021. He became president after the recent general election, one widely dismissed by Western governments and human rights groups as a sham, with the war denying millions the chance to vote. Suu Kyi's National League for Democracy was also barred from contesting. Neighboring India was one of the few countries to recognize the election and says the visit is expected to, quote, further strengthen relations between the two countries. Likely topics include shared security concerns along their porous shared border and Myanmar's supply of rare earths New Delhi is keen to acquire. For NPR News, I'm Michael Sullivan in Chiang Rai.
2: The Vilnius Pink Soup Fest is underway in Lithuania. Tens of thousands of people are there for the event, some dressed in pink. They're celebrating the country's cold beet soup. I'm Nora Rahm, NPR News in Washington.
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0: Only one more month with David Fair at the helm of All Things Considered. Tune in for his last programs this coming month. It is 64 degrees outside right now. Sunny today with a high near 73. Clear with a low of 49 tonight. Sunny with a high near 76 on Sunday. Monday, sunny with a high near 80. Tuesday, sunny with a high near 78 degrees. We're finally getting that spring. I'm Wendy Wright, and this is From Memphis to Motown. Thank you for joining me this afternoon. We're going to start things off with our featured artist, Billy Price, and the title track from his latest called Random Madness.

That was Tony Price from Talk Memphis. The song was Sorry About That. Mark Broussard did Lonely Night in Georgia from his Carnicrow recording. And Billy Price, our featured artist, started things off with the title track from his latest, Random Madness, featuring Sean Jones on the trumpet on that track. I'm Wendy Wright. This is From Memphis to Motown. 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Up next, it's the Isley Brothers with Summer Breeze, parts 1 and 2.

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collection, Best of Motown 1960s, Volume Number 1. And we began with Summer Breeze, Parts 1 and 2 from the Isley Brothers' Greatest Hits. I'm Wendy Wright, and this is From Memphis to Motown. It's 65 degrees outside right now, and sunny with a high near 73 today. Clear with a low around 49 tonight. Sunny with a high near 76 tomorrow. Monday sunny with a high near 80. And Tuesday sunny with a high near 78 degrees. That sunny keeps going through Thursday. We'll see if that's true. Thursday, it says sunny and 85. So I guess we'll see. Up next, it's a group out of New Orleans called Royal and Toulouse. Tell the Devil is the name of the recording, and the song is Money.

Curtis Mayfield with Freddy's Dead, which is the theme from Superfly. Gladys Knight and the Pips, when they were still recording for Motown, I heard it through the grapevine, was the song from 20th Century Masters of the Millennium

This is 89.1 WEMU. I'm Wendy Wright, and that was I'm Going Home from Danielle Nicole's Cry No More. Southern Avenue, one of their earlier recordings from Keep On, We're Gonna Make It, was that one. And Royal and Toulouse, Tell the Devil and Money was the tune. Hi, everybody. 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Up next, it's Eddie Kendricks with Keep On Truckin'.

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2: Thank you, Daniel Long. We heard from Eddie Kendricks at the end of last hour, Keep on Truckin', from the Millennium Collection Best of Motown 1970s, volume number one. Now we're going to hear from some Teddy Pendergrass, Close the Door, from the Essential Teddy Pendergrass.

That was Denise Williams with It's Gonna Take a Miracle. David Ruffin did Walk Away from Love from Motown, the complete number ones. And Teddy Pendergrass got us started with Close the Door from the essential Teddy Pendergrass. I'm Wendy Wright, and this is From Memphis to Motown. Funding for WEMU programs comes from you, our listeners, and from the Ann Arbor District Library, presenting Visions 2026, showcasing new technology and services for the blind, visually impaired, and printed disabled, Wednesday, June 3rd at the Downtown Library, aadl.org/visions. Hope you're having a good day. It's sunny and warming. We'll give you the weather forecast in another 20 minutes or so, but it was looking like it was a bright sky and going to stay that way when I got here. We have no windows in this new setup that we have here, so I can't tell you exactly what's going on outside. But right now, I can tell you what's happening inside. It's the Tedeschi Trucks Band from their latest called Future Soul, and this is Crazy Cryin'.

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That was Candace Ivory from her new Southern Vintage recording, I'm in Trouble. Smiling Faces was the Randy Oxford Band from their record of some time ago now called Memphis to Motown. That's what it's called. Tedeschi Trucks got us started from Future Soul. We heard Crazy Crying. To my ears, one of the better songs on the album. I haven't heard it all the way through. I'm Wendy Wright. Funding for WEMU programs comes from you, our listeners. It's 67 degrees outside right now, sunny with a high near 72, sunny with a high clear tonight. No, it's sunny tonight. Clear tonight with a low around 47, sunny on Sunday with a high near 75, Monday mostly sunny with a high near 80. Back, scratch that. Mostly sunny with a high near 79 degrees. Sunny on Tuesday with a high near 77 degrees. So it looks like highs in the 70s, lows in the 50s. Except for tonight when it's going to be 47. Up next, we're going to stretch out and hear Aretha Franklin do Bridge Over Troubled Water.

the Emotions with Best of My Love. Roberta Flack and Donny Hathaway together on Back Together Again from a Donny Hathaway collection. Ball of Confusion, That's What the World Is Today from The Temptations. Aretha Franklin got us started from the genius of Aretha Franklin, Bridge Over Troubled Water. I'm Wendy Wright. 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So the name on this next song is was a little bit in question. We had it written down as Money Back Guarantee, and it's actually Monkey Back Guarantee. So let's take a listen to it. This is Billy Thompson.

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2: And Jeremy's here in-house getting ready to bring you 3 hours of great music on the Roots Music Project. I'm Wendy Wright. You got an hour more of me and From Memphis to Motown. We're going to hear Zach Harmon, Music is Medicine, and this song is I'm a Healer.

That was Kingstone Kingfish Ingram. Voodoo Charm was the name of the song from his latest called Hard Road. Ruthie Foster did Heal Yourself from the phenomenal Ruthie Foster. Keb Moe from Good to Be did Sunny and Warm. And we began with Zach Harmon. Music is Medicine is the name of the recording, and I'm a Healer was the tune. Funding for WEMU programs comes from you, our listeners. Jeremy Baldwin's in the house getting ready to bring you the Roots Music Project just after a news update at the top of the hour. So you got a little bit of time left with me. And we're going to, and hopefully you're not feeling this way. It's a shame. You got less than an hour left with me, and it's a shame. The Spinners, here at 89.1 WEMU.

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1: 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I'm Michael Jewett. 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

It's the SOS Band with Take Your Time, Do It Right. The Commodores did Brick House for us from 20th Century Masters and Millennium Collection, Motown 1970s Volume Number 2. Car Wash was Rose Royce, and It's a Shame was the Spinners when they were still, well, I think they only put out maybe one or two songs on Motown, and one of them was It's a Shame. It's 68 degrees outside right now, sunny with a high near 72, clear with a low of 47 tonight, sunny with a high near 75 tomorrow, Monday mostly sunny with a high near 79, Tuesday sunny with a high near 77, Wednesday sunny with a high near 81, Thursday sunny with a high near 85, and it says at this point a chance of showers on Friday, but it's still going to be 87 degrees. Nice stretch coming up. Hope you get outside and enjoy it. Up next, it's Robin Ford with How Deep in the Blues Do You Want to Go?

Thank you very much, everybody. Neil Evans on the B3. Tuss Panos on drums. Travis Carlton on the bass. It's been a pleasure to play for you. We had a great time here these last couple of nights. Thanks for coming out, everybody.

Larry McRae with Keep On Loving My Baby, featuring Kurt Fletcher and John Smith. And a Popovic from Dance to the Rhythm, we heard Solution. How Deep in the Blues Do You Want to Go? We heard Robin Ford on the live version, which is on Soul on 10. Funding for WEMU programs comes from you, our listeners. Jeremy Baldwin's here with the Roots Music Project. He'll have a full 3 hours of Roots and Americana music coming your way in just a little bit. We have one more left to play. And that's our featured artist, Billy Price. We're going to hear a mid-tempo song called I Said What I Said, here at 89.1 WEMU.

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1: Live from NPR News in Washington, I'm Nora Rahm. The head of the World Health Organization is visiting the Democratic Republic of Congo to lend his support to those fighting an outbreak of Ebola. Tedros Adhanom Ghebreyesus is also seeking help from the rest of the world.
2: Ask the international community to increase their support so the health workers get the supplies, the protective measures they need. And they are protected, because without health workers, it would be very difficult then to help.
1: This particular version of Ebola spreads rapidly. It has no known treatment or vaccine. A federal judge has reopened President Trump's lawsuit against the IRS over the 2019 leak of his tax returns. Trump had agreed to dismiss the case as part of a settlement that created a compensation fund for people who say they were wrongly targeted by the federal government. NPR's Elena Moore reports.
3: Trump sued the IRS for $10 billion back in February. Then, earlier this month, after the federal judge overseeing the case questioned its merits, he dropped it. Instead, the administration announced a settlement in which the Justice Department would start a, quote, anti-weaponization fund of nearly $1.8 billion, sparking concerns from Democratic lawmakers and others that payments could be awarded to January 6th defendants. The terms drew scrutiny from a bipartisan group of 35 former judges. And now, in a major setback for Trump, the federal judge has reopened the case, giving Trump's attorneys until June 12th to file a written response to claims that the dismissal was, quote, premised on deception. Elena Moore, NPR News.
1: In another decision announced yesterday, a federal judge has ordered that only an act of Congress can name the John F. Kennedy Center for the Performing Arts after anybody else, and ordered that President Trump's name must be removed in 14 days. Lawmakers in Louisiana have approved a new Republican-friendly congressional map. Brooke Thornington of member station WRKF reports.
4: Republican lawmakers race to eliminate one of two majority black seats after the U.S. Supreme Court ruled the old map unconstitutional. That decision further weakened a central part of the Voting Rights Act. Democratic State Senator Royce Duplessis expressed his frustration with the process and a map that dilutes the black vote.
5: This is a vicious, vicious race to the bottom. And I believe that SB 121, even after these amendments, only accelerates that race to the bottom for us as a country.
4: Republican Louisiana Governor Jeff Landry has signed the bill into law. The legislative session ends on Monday. For NPR News, I'm Brooke Thorington in Baton Rouge.
1: This is NPR News in Washington. Big box retailer Costco is attracting more first-time visitors to its gas stations these days, thanks to higher gas prices. The chain says it's selling records amount of fuel as shoppers search for deals. NPR's Alina Selyuk reports.
6: Costco says between April and mid-May, it had the best five-week period on record for gas sales. Executives say high gas prices driven by the war in Iran are sending more drivers to its fuel stations for the first time, as people are looking for cheaper options. Costco's gas sales by volume set record after record in the last quarter. The company's overall sales grew 12%, with gas being a big factor, both higher sales and higher prices. AAA says regular gas now costs on average $1.20 more than it did a year ago. At the same time, Costco says shoppers are splurging when they find deals they like. Sales of massage chairs jumped in the latest quarter. Alina Selyuk, NPR News.
1: The search continues for two villagers trapped in a flooded cave in Laos. Four people were rescued today after another was brought out yesterday. They had reportedly been searching for valuable minerals in the cave, but became trapped by flash flooding 10 days ago. One villager got out in time and alerted authorities. Rescue teams are joined by those from Thailand, Japan, and Malaysia. The Vilnius Pink Soup Fest is underway in Lithuania. Tens of thousands of people are in the capital for the three-day event, some dressed in pink. They're celebrating the country's cold beet soup that is a favorite during the Baltic countries' short period of summer. I'm Nora Rahm, NPR News in Washington.
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well, well. Good afternoon, friends and brethren, and welcome to another all-new, all-star episode of The Roots Music Project right here on your community NPR station, 89.1 WEMU. My name is Jeremy Baldwin, and I'll be your host and spirit guide for the next three solid hours, featuring only the very absolute finest in roots and Americana musical variety. That's country, blues, bluegrass, gospel, folk music, R&B, rockabilly, rock and roll, and much, much more. Oh boy, it's a beautiful day here in Washtenaw County. I hope you've gotten outside a little bit. I got some great music coming up for you. Lots of old classics, some hopefully new favorites. And on top of all of that, whether you know it or not, today is National Mint Julep Day. So we'll celebrate together here on the Roots Music Project. Let's begin with some newly released archival music from Walter Hyatt of Uncle Walt's band. This is from a cassette that he sold back in the mid-80s sometime of live performances recorded in Texas. And this is the title track to that cassette, a version of the old song Deep River Blues. This is Walter Hyatt here on the Roots Music Project.

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Your lips are all blue from that blackberry juice. I hugged her once and said, don't be coy. You know I'm your blackberry picking boy. I kissed her then and she let out a sigh and said, let's go to my house and bathe.

89.1 WEMU, the Roots Music Project. Jeremy Baldwin here with you. That was Tennessee Ernie Ford recording in 1952, singing about blackberries, the Blackberry Boogie from Tennessee Ernie. For that, Australian guitar player Tommy Emmanuel, with some help there on the second guitar from Jorma Kaukonen of Hot Tuna, and of course Jefferson Airplane as well. On the harmonica, you heard Pat Bergeson. And that was an old Merle Travis thing, the Saturday Night Shuffle from Tommy and Jorma and Pat. This is from Tommy Emmanuel's release called Accomplice One from 2018. For that, Mr. Doc Watson, recording in 1971 in his version of the Delmore Brothers tune, the Freight Train Boogie. Doc liked to cover Delmore Brothers tunes very much, actually Merle Travis as well. But the tune we heard before that, also credited to the Delmore Brothers originally, the Deep River Blues, but done by Walter Hyatt, along with his old bandmate in Uncle Walt's band, Champ Hood, and Eric Hockenin, another Texas musician. From originally a cassette that Walter was selling at his live shows called Deep River Blues from about 1986 or so. So if you were lucky to see Walter Hyatt in the mid 80s in some bars, clubs in Texas, you might have had a chance to buy this cassette, but it is now available once again as a digital download or for streaming right now. Hopefully they'll do some kind of physical release of this, but it's available now. Deep River Blues from Walter Hyatt of Uncle Walt's band. You heard it here on the Roots Music Project. I'm here playing this music till 7 o'clock. I couldn't be more excited to do so. 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Wednesday, June 3rd at the Downtown Library, aadl.org/visions. All right. Well, there's a lot of different dances out there in the world, and I like a lot of them. But if I had to maybe choose my all-time favorite dance, it might be the category stomp. This is John Hartford.

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EMU, the Roots Music Project. That is a group from New York City called the Greenbrier Boys from 1964. Some Big Apple bluegrass, as they call it. And of course, that anti-drug song, Take a

music from Michael Daves on the guitar there and Jacob Jolliffe on the mandolin from their new album called We Like Jim and Jesse, referring to Jim and Jesse McReynolds, the brother bluegrass duo, and one that they did back in the day, that instrumental piece, Stony Creek, from Michael Daves and Jacob Jolliffe. Before that, another duo, Billy Strings from here in the state of Michigan and Brian Sutton from the state of North Carolina, recorded live at the American Legion Post number 82 in Nashville, Tennessee on April 7th, 2024 from the double live album Live at the Legion. We just heard Billy Strings and Brian Sutton taking on the traditional thing called Traveling Man. And then John Hartford right before that, 1967 on that one. My favorite dance and my philosophy as well, the category stomp from John Hartford is how we got started with that set here on the Roots Music Project. Oh boy, it is so beautiful out there, and the forecast is really great as well. So for the rest of today, looking at sunny skies continuing with a high near 72. Clear skies overnight, down to 49 overnight. Sunny tomorrow with a high near 76. Sunny on Monday with a high near 80. Sunny on Tuesday with a high near 78. And sunny on Wednesday with a high near 81. Currently, all across our listening area right now, it is 70 degrees with sunny skies. Wow. Get outside, you know, take the radio with you, take your phone with you, you can listen that way, but make sure you get yourself some good air and some good sunshine on a day like today. All right, let's continue with some more music right now. Back in 2016, Loretta Lynn, the great Loretta Lynn, put out the first of three albums that she recorded with John Carter Cash, the son of Johnny Cash and June Carter Cash. And she recorded these albums at the Cash Cabin Studio in Hendersonville, Tennessee. And she went back and re-recorded some of her old songs, did some new songs, and then she did some songs from like her childhood that she remembered from growing up in Kentucky. And this one falls into that latter category there, old songs. And this is a version of the thing, I guess, maybe made famous first by Lead Belly in the Pines, sometimes known as Where Did You Sleep Last Night. Bill Monroe did it as well. I'm not sure where Loretta heard it. But it certainly was in the air, and this is a beautiful rendition of In the Pines from the coal miner's daughter, Loretta Lynn, here on the Roots Music Project.

Congratulations to WEMU, winners of 14 Broadcast Excellence Awards from the Michigan Association of Broadcasters, including Station of the Year, Public Radio Group 1 for the fourth year in a row.

89.1 WEMU, The Roots Music Project. That is Nora Brown on the lead vocal there and the guitar, and Stephanie Coleman on the fiddle for that tale of a moonshiner, Copper Kettle, from Nora Brown and Stephanie Coleman, from their EP called Lady of the Lake from 2023 on Jalopy Records. Before that, the supergroup known as Bonnie Light Horsemen from their double-sided single, we heard Green Rocky Road. Bonnie Light Horsemen consisting of Aeneas Mitchell, Eric D. Johnson, who we heard on the lead vocals there, and Josh Kaufman. That single is from 2020. For that, the husband and wife team of Norman and Nancy Blake, with some help, big help, from Tim O'Brien, singing the old traditional thing made famous by the Carter family, Black Jack David, or sometimes known as Black Jack Davy, from a tribute album to the Carter family called The Unbroken Circle from 2004. That one produced by John Carter Cash, who also produced that Loretta Lynn track and album. From the album Full Circle 2016, we heard The Coal Miner's Daughter taken on In the Pines to get us started with that set here on The Roots Music Project. Coming up on 5 o'clock already. At that time, we'll switch gears a little bit and play some blues for you. But right now, I want to play one from Robbie Foulkes, going back to 2013, his Bloodshot Records release called Gone Away Backward. This is an original tune from Robbie called Sometimes the Grass is Really Greener, here on the Roots Music Project.

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2: And the time is coming right up on 5:01 p.m. The temperature sitting at 70 degrees here at the Timco Broadcast Center. 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Jeremy Baldwin back with you for hour number two of the Roots Music Project. 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I've got a set of the blues coming up here in just mere seconds. Also got some music coming up, new music from Jim Lauderdale, some stuff from Carlene Carter, and a whole lot more. Lots of surprises as well, so don't go anywhere. Just catch up on those last couple songs before we dive into some blues. We just heard that instrumental piece, the Bill Monroe composition, Cheyenne, from Noam Pikelny, from his album. Noam Pikelny plays Kenny Baker, plays Bill Monroe. You just look that up. And Robbie Foulkes from Gone Away Backward, 2013, doing Sometimes the Grass is Really Greener. All right, let's dive into some bluesy sounds right now. This is from Chris Smither, legendary performer, songwriter. And he is coming back to town, coming to the Ark 1 week from yesterday, Friday, June the 5th at the Ark in Ann Arbor. Chris Smither returning. And boy, I don't know this for sure, but Chris Smither has been at it since the late 60s. My guess is Chris Smither is one of those performers who has played at every incarnation of the Ark. I bet he has. Drop me a line if you can confirm that. But I'm pretty sure he has, and he's coming back this coming Friday, June the 5th. Let's play one that Chris is crediting to Lightnin' Hopkins. That sounds about right to me. This is from Leave the Light On, 2006, and the tune Blues in the Bottle, here on the Roots Music Project.

89.1 WEMU, the Roots Music Project, and a set of the blues to kick off the 5 o'clock hour as usual. That's the way we like to start the second hour here on the Roots Music Project. And we finish up with some classic blues from the man born as Hudson Whitaker, better known as Tampa Red, recording in 1940 with Blind John Davis playing that piano. That was Don't You Lie to Me from Tampa. Before that, the duo of Cephas and Wiggins. That's John Cephas on the guitar and vocals and Phil Wiggins on the harmonica from their Smithsonian Folkways release from 2008 called The Richmond Blues. That was the old Memphis mini thing, Black Rat Swing from Cephas and Wiggins. Before that, the late Eric Noden, a great guitar player, singer-songwriter from Chicago who just died a week or two ago unexpectedly from his great album called The Original Eric Noden from 2008. That was the instrumental piece there called Big Dog, Little Dog that Eric wrote. And the second guitar on there is Andy Cohen along with Eric Noden, N-O-D-E-N. Check him out. And then Chris Smither from his 2006 release called Leave the Light On and his version of the Lightnin' Hopkins tune Blues in the Bottle. Chris Smither on my mind because he's coming to play the Ark next week, Friday, June the 5th. Chris Smither returning to the Ark. And nobody, no one stepped up to say I was wrong that Chris Smither has played all the locations, all three of the locations of the Ark. So we'll take it as the gospel truth then. It must be true. Of course, no one said I was right either. But I guess maybe someone needs to ask him on Friday at the Ark on the 5th if he's played all of the three locations. We know he's played the most recent, you know, the current one, but I'm sure he's played the others. But let's try to confirm that, and we'll reconvene here next week on the Roots Music Project. 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Click on the donate button. Some great music in town tonight at the North Star Lounge in Ann Arbor. Our friend Joe Serapair playing a special show there at 9 o'clock. So you got plenty of time to get over there. She's going to be playing with John Devine, Dave Keeney, and David Roof. That's a great band right there backing up Joe Serapair. So in anticipation of that show this evening, let's go back to 2009 for Joe's album called Love Going South. And this is a beautiful piece here. You're going to hear Drew Howard on the steel guitar along with Joe Serapair on the vocals here. It's called Cry Your Eyes on the Roots Music Project.

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89.1 WEMU, the Roots Music Project. A couple of songwriters there at the end of that set from the state of West Virginia, one of the most beautiful states in the Union, and also has some of the best music in the country. That was Sierra Farrell from her most recent album called Trail of Flowers from 2024, and the tune Dollar Bill Bar. That's Sierra Farrell. And John R. Miller from Heat Comes Down. That's his most recent, but he's got a new one coming out soon. That's from 2023. Both those albums on Rounder Records. And from John R. Miller, that was Harper's Ferry Moon. And I think John R. Miller is from right around that Harper's Ferry area of West Virginia. In any case, he's from West Virginia for sure. Before that, from down in New Orleans, the group known as the Des Lawn, from their new covers album just out last week or so, called Don't Let It Die, Volume 1 on New West Records. That's a tune called Moving, which is a cover of a song from an English singer-songwriter named Leona Evans, Moving from the Des Lawn. And Joe Serapera from Love Going South, 2009. The tune was Cry Your Eyes. Joe playing tonight.

Star Lounge with Joe Serapair and friends. Well, the weather's pretty easy to tell you about. Right now it's 70 degrees basically all over the listening area. It'll get down to 49 overnight, but it'll be clear. And then for Sunday, Monday, Tuesday, and Wednesday, it's going to be sunny. And the temperature will be topping out between 76 and 81. So there you go. Pretty beautiful forecast for you. I want to play one by Jim Lauderdale from his brand new album called Country Super Hits Volume 2, which of course is filled with all new original songs from Jim Lauderdale because he's just always messing with you. This is one that I want to send out to my wife because yesterday was our anniversary. So I want to send this one out to her today. It's called You're My Honest to Goodness from Jim Lauderdale. Don't worry, I told her yesterday as well. So brand new music from Jim Lauderdale. And also to Allie, happy anniversary.

89.1 WEMU, the Roots Music Project. That is Vince Gill, along with steel guitar player Paul Franklin, from their tribute to Ray Price called Sweet Memories from 2023. That one written by Mel Tillis, made famous by Ray Price in 1960, One More Time. Boy, that Carly and Carter from 1990, the album I Fell in Love, and the tune The Leaving Side. Before that, Kelly Willis from her solo release called Back Being Blue from 2018, and one that I like called Modern World. Hey, Kelly Willis coming back to play at the Arc Friday, June the 12th in Ann Arbor. The show is called Stories and Songs, an evening with Radney Foster and Kelly Willis. This sounds like a cool show. That's Friday, June the 12th. And before Kelly Willis, we heard Jim Lauderdale from his new album, Country Super Hits. Volume 2, and we heard You're My Honest to Goodness, sending that one out to my wife on the, one day late occasion of our anniversary. Hey, speaking of the Arc, lots of great music coming up there, and coming up a few Saturdays away from now, Saturday, June 13th, singer-songwriter, fiddle player Jason Carter coming to play. And if you don't recognize that name, you might have seen Jason Carter, because for many years, decades, he played with the Del McCurry Band as their fiddle player, and also with the Traveling McCurries for many years. And recently he split from those bands amicably and went solo, and he's coming to play with his band Saturday, June the 13th at the Arc in Ann Arbor. So here's Jason Carter from his solo album from 2022 called Low Down, Ho Down, and this is the song Highway 52.

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2: And the time is now 6 o'clock p.m. and the temperature is 70 degrees here at 89.1 WEMU. Jeremy Baldwin back with you for the third and final hour of the Roots Music Project for this Saturday night. Hope you're doing well. I hope you're enjoying this weather. I hope if you've been listening, you're enjoying what you're hearing. We're going to rock out in this final hour of the program as we head towards 7 o'clock. I've got some music from the Flatlanders, from Hank Thompson, and a birthday tribute to both Levon Helm and Bob Dylan. Both of them had birthdays in the last week, so we'll get into that and a whole lot more in just a second. Let's just catch up on the playlist from the end of the 5 o'clock hour. We just heard that beautiful tune from Lori Lewis and the Right Hands called Look Down That Lonesome Road. This is from Lori's most recent album called Oh California from late last year. For that, Chatham County Line with the title track to their 2005 album, Route 23 or Route 23. And then Fiddler Jason Carter from his solo debut, Lowdown Hoedown from 2022 on the Fiddleman record label. That was Highway 52. And once again, Jason Carter, formerly of the Del McCurry Band, coming to play at the Arc Saturday, June the 13th. Check it out. All right, well, I mentioned at the top of the show this, but it was a long time ago, and it's worth mentioning again. Today, May the 30th, is, in fact, officially National Mint Julep Day. So I hope that you will celebrate accordingly. A classic mint julep is made with mint leaf, bourbon, sugar, and water. There's a lot of variations, but if you put that together, more or less, you got a mint julep. And here's a song all about it. This is the Clovers from Washington, D.C. from 1952. And they are going to do one mint julep here after this important message.
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1: 89.1 WEMU, the Roots Music Project, of course. Bob Wills and his Texas Playboys, recorded September the 6th, 1947 in San Francisco for the Tiffany Transcriptions. Comes from volume 5 of that amazing series, and a very cool version of the Benny Goodman penned tune, A Smooth One. And Benny Goodman on my mind today, because today is the anniversary of his birth. Benny Goodman, born May 30th, 1909 in Chicago, Illinois, died in 1986 at 77 years old. The great composer, band leader, and clarinetist Benny Goodman. Done there by Bob Wills and his Texas Playboys. Before that, from Knoxville, Tennessee, that was Robinella and the CC String Band from 2001. A version of a thing made famous by Wynonie Harris in the 50s called Quiet Whiskey. Wanda Jackson before that, the Queen of Rockabilly, from her Jack White produced album, The Party Ain't Over, from 2011. You can find that one on Jack White's own Third Man record label. And a version of the tune made a big hit by the Andrews Sisters in 1944, Rum and Coca-Cola. And you kind of see where we're going here. We started that set in the third hour of the program this evening with the Clovers from 1952 doing One Mint Julep here on National Mint Julep Day 2026. Celebrate accordingly. Happy Mint Julep Day, everybody. My name's Jeremy Baldwin. You are listening to The Roots Music Project. I'm here till 7 o'clock tonight. At that time, we'll have an NPR News update. Then it is Tiny Desk Radio from NPR. So the music continues. 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I want to play another one from this great new tribute record to Guy Clark's first album, which was called Old Number One. It came out in 1975, and now there is Old Number One Revisited. Every song on the album played in order by different artists. People on here like Kelsey Walden and Sarah Jarosz and Logan Ledger and Brennan Lee and Margot Price, who we're going to hear right now doing the leadoff track, Rita Ballou. Guy Clark, Old Number One Revisited on the Roots Music Project.

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2: 89.1 WEMU, the Roots Music Project, and an epic live take on the medley of Johnny Cash's Folsom Prison Blues into Towns Van Zandt's White Freightliner Blues, as performed by Daryl Scott on the lead guitar and the vocals, backed up by Danny Thompson on the bass from Pentangle and Kenny Malone on the drums, from the live album Live in NC, as in North Carolina, recorded live November 2003, Folsom Prison Blues and the White Freightliner Blues. Hey, if you want to see Daryl Scott play, he's playing Wednesday, June the 10th at the Arc in Ann Arbor. Before that, Hank Thompson from his classic A Six Pack to Go album from 1966, and one called Honky Tonk Town from Hank Thompson. The Flatlanders featuring Butch Hancock on the lead vocals, doing one called Julia from the Now Again album from 2002. And we began with Margo Price from the new tribute to Guy Clark's first album, Old Number One. This is called Old Number One Revisited on the Truly Handmade record label. And we heard Margo Price taking on Rita Ballou. We are racing towards 7 o'clock here, and we'll have an NPR news update. Then it's Tiny Desk Radio. But let's close out the rest of the show with birthday tributes to Bob Dylan, whose birthday was May 24th. Born in 1941, he's 85 years old, and his old bandmate Levon Helm from the band, born May 26, 1940. We lost Levon in 2012. Of course, they played together quite a bit over the years, so we'll focus on Levon and Bob's many collaborations here. We'll start off with Levon from the 21st Century covering his old boss, Bob Dylan. This is a version of Dylan's It Takes a Lot to Laugh, It Takes a Train to Cry, Levon Helm, here on the Roots Music Project. Happy birthday.

Yeah, 89.1 WEMU, the Roots Music Project, paying birthday tributes to both Bob Dylan and Levon Helm, whose birthdays were both last week. Those last two, Bob Dylan on the vocals, Levon Helm on the drums, recorded in 1974 on Bob Dylan's big tour with the band. Highway 61 Revisited from Madison Square Garden, January 31st, 1974, and before that, Tough Mama from the old Chicago Stadium, recorded January 3rd, 1974. Before that, from the Basement Tapes, recorded in 1967, that was Odds and Ends. And we began with Levon Helm with his band in the 21st century doing Bob's composition, It Takes a Lot to Laugh, It Takes a Train to Cry. Happy birthday, wherever you are, Levon. And Bob, still out there doing it. Happy birthday, Bob. Hey, I'm just about out of time. I'm running out of time fast, but we lost Sonny Rollins, the great saxophone player, earlier in the week, May 25th, at the age of 95 years old. And I was talking to Michael Jewett, and he said, are you going to play Waiting on a Friend? And I said, you know what? I'm going to play Waiting on a Friend. This is from Tattoo You, 1981. The Rolling Stones with Sonny Rollins. Rest in peace, Sonny.

0: Rest in peace, Sonny Rollins. 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
1: 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I'm Anna Maria Sayer, bringing you concerts from the archives of the popular Tiny Desk series. 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

0: Also, Yasmin Williams fires up a new kind of heroism on the guitar. Plus, pop star Sabrina Carpenter serves up espresso at the desk. Now he's thinking about me every night. Oh, is it that sweet I guess so? So you can see, baby, I know that's that me espresso. That's all next on Tiny Desk Radio from NPR Music.
1: Live from NPR News in Washington, I'm Janine Herbst. Israel and the Lebanese group Hezbollah are again trading cross-border fire. This is the latest round of shooting despite a declared ceasefire. NPR's Greg Myrie has more.
2: The Israeli military says it shot down rockets fired from Lebanon and directed at several towns in northern Israel. Israel is waging a large air and ground offensive across the border in southern Lebanon and is telling Israeli residents to expect increased attacks from Hezbollah. According to the Associated Press, Israel carried out another round of airstrikes near the Lebanese town of Nabatea. Israel recently ordered residents to evacuate from more than a dozen villages in that part of southern Lebanon. Israeli and Lebanese officials met Friday at the Pentagon in Washington, but there's no sign that the ceasefire is likely to take hold. Greg Myrie, NPR News, Tel Aviv.
1: Congressional Democrats are praising federal court decisions to block President Trump's nearly $2 billion anti-weaponization fund. NPR's Carrie Johnson reports two different judges are casting doubt about whether that fund is legal.
3: Maryland Democrat Jamie Raskin says the court actions are, quote, magnificent for the rule of law. A federal judge in Virginia is temporarily blocking the Trump administration from taking any steps to dole out taxpayer money to people who claim to be victimized by the justice system. Critics worry Capitol rioters who attacked police on January 6th and other MAGA allies could be in line to collect from that anti-weaponization fund. A different federal judge in Florida is asking President Trump for answers about the settlement, which was announced hours after he agreed to drop a lawsuit against the IRS. The judge wants to know if the deal amounted to collusion and a fraud on the court. Carrie Johnson, NPR News, Washington.
1: Communities across the country are raising concerns about the rapid growth of artificial intelligence data centers. NPR's Windsor Johnston reports supporters say the facilities are essential to powering the technologies driving the future economy.
4: As artificial intelligence expands, companies are racing to build more data centers to handle growing computing demands. Some residents cite concerns about energy use, noise, and environmental impacts. But Terry Clower of George Mason University says AI data centers are becoming a critical part of the nation's infrastructure.
5: Artificial intelligence, cybersecurity, space technologies, eventually quantum computing, all these things require massive data storage capabilities.
4: Clower says it should carefully be considered where facilities are built, but argues demand for AI and other emerging technologies will continue to drive growth. Windsor Johnston, NPR News.
1: This is NPR News. Lawmakers in Florida have restored funding for a life-saving HIV drug. As Carrie Sheridan of member station WUSF reports, the state made sudden cuts to the AIDS Drug Assistance Program earlier this year, citing a budget shortfall.
6: The cuts meant about 12,000 Floridians lost coverage, including for the most popular HIV drug on the market, Biktarvy. The one-pill-a-day regimen costs more than $4,000 a month without insurance. Esteban Wood is director of legislative affairs at the AIDS Healthcare Foundation.
7: It was quite scary. Can you imagine looking to your left, looking to your right, and not knowing where to go to access medication that literally keeps you breathing?
6: Lawmakers agreed on a budget that puts back money for low-income people who need the drug. It now awaits the governor's signature. For NPR News, I'm Carrie Sheridan in Tampa.
1: A blue moon will appear this weekend, and no, it's not your normal blue moon. This one's a micromoon. It's also the most distant and smallest-looking full moon of the year. Blue moons happen every 2 to 3 years. That's when a second full moon squeezes into a second month, or single month, rather. We had our first full moon on May 1st. And since the moon's orbit isn't a perfect circle, the upcoming full moon will be farther from the Earth, and it will seem a bit smaller and a bit dimmer. And no, the moon won't appear blue. That name refers to the uncommon occurrence of two full moons in 1 month. I'm Janine Herbst, NPR News in Washington.
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10: It's Tiny Desk Radio from NPR Music. I'm Ana Maria Sayer. Today on the show, Sabrina Carpenter brings a shot of espresso to the Tiny Desk. And Yasmin Williams moves around an acoustic guitar in ways that don't seem humanly possible. But first,

Jordan Rakai was born in New Zealand, but grew up in Australia. His music really found a home when he moved to London in 2015. He quickly found himself in the swirl of jazz, soul, and R&B that was taking over the city at the time. And he began working with artists like Leanne Mahavis, Tom Misch, and Alpha Mist. When he came to the Tiny Desk, he and his band had driven all night from their latest gig. And when they got here, the Fender Rhodes we had rented for him didn't quite have the right feel. So we scrambled, and a new one arrived just before the performance. That one felt right, and so did the music. So let's get into it. Here's Jordan Rakai at the Tiny Desk, starting off with Say Something.

0: What I love about Jordan Rakai is he's just so imaginative. He builds these soundscapes to both critique our world and create a new one. That was Jordan Rakai at the Tiny Desk. We just heard Talk to Me, and before that, it was Mind's Eye and Say Something. That show was produced by Saraya Mohammed. Josh Rogerson was the audio engineer. Coming up, the maestra of acoustic guitar, Yasmin Williams. Then later, Sabrina Carpenter. 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
5: 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And from the estate of Joan B. Kroc, whose bequest serves as an enduring investment in the future of public radio and seeks to help NPR produce programming that meets the highest standards of public service in journalism and cultural expression.
0: It's Tiny Desk Radio from NPR Music. I'm Ana Maria Sayer. Pop star Sabrina Carpenter is just ahead. But up next, guitarist Yasmin Williams. Her musical journey includes a video game she got as a kid. Guitar Hero 2.
6: I became kind of obsessed with beating the game, all of the expert levels. There's various levels for each song, beginner, medium, you know, expert. And once I beat the game, I figured, well, I mean, I beat that game. I can probably play a real guitar now.
0: Okay, so I also was pretty good at Guitar Hero growing up, but I'm never going to play a Tiny Desk. For the most part, she taught herself to play the guitar after her Guitar Hero days and pretty quickly realized that she could treat the guitar like a playground, tapping, sliding, and slapping the fretboard. She'd strap on tap shoes to add percussion. When she spoke with NPR Scott Simon, Yasmin showed him how she uses a cello bow to play the guitar.
6: Here's the bow sound, the low drone. And with this, I just add the tapping melody part. And I used the bow for the harmonic at the end of the intro too, which was kind of hard to master because the rosin makes the strings really sticky.
0: Yasmin Williams entered the Tiny Desk contest twice, and she lost both times. But we're a little obsessive over here at NPR, and we fell in love with her music anyways. We ran stories, we filmed live performances, we invited her to make a Tiny Desk home concert during the pandemic. Opportunities opened up for her after that, including a slot on Brittany Howard's tour. She also got to play for an online music series sponsored by The Late Show with Stephen Colbert. Her third album dropped in 2024. This track, Hummingbird, is a Yasmin Williams original, and it features bluegrass artist Allison DeGroote on banjo and Tatiana Hargreaves on fiddle.

0: When she played her Tiny Desk, she brought her range and unique style. You hear Gitka, a nod to the song she submitted to the Tiny Desk contest all those years ago. And yes, she does tape a kalimba to her guitar and play both at the same time. So, at the Tiny Desk, here's Yasmin Williams. Woo!
1: Wow. Thank you. Hey, y'all. I'm Yasmin Williams, and I'm so thrilled, honored, happy, ecstatic, joyful, however many, like, positive adjectives I can come up with to be here. So I'm local, like, born and raised in Northern Virginia, and saw my first Tiny Desk video, I think 2010, 11, I don't know, it was a long time ago. And yeah, I've just always wanted to be on here and see the desk and see if it was tiny. And it's like not, it's not that small. It's kind of disappointing, but still really happy to be here. And now I'm here and it's like the most insane feeling ever. So yeah, I'm really honored. Thank you. So this next song is called Sisters, and it's kind of, it doesn't sound like it, but it's kind of a protest anthem, and I'm gonna explain why. So it's about a little town called Sisters, Oregon, if anyone's, you know, out there has been there, I'm sure someone has. And it's a really, really gorgeous, beautiful town. But like when you're driving down the main streets, they don't have any scenic overlooks. And I thought that was really, really frustrating as someone who like wanted to pull over and look at the like beautiful mountains and scenery. So I wrote the song as kind of like a protest to try to get them to get scenic overlooks in the town. I don't think it's working, but hopefully they see this and they add scenic overlooks to it. Cause like places that really aren't nearly as beautiful have them. So I think Sisters, Oregon should definitely have them.

So this next song is called Gitka, and I got interested in Kalimba through Earth, Wind, and Fire, because they're the best band ever. And Maurice White would play these Kalimba solos in their live shows, and it just made me always want to try Kalimba and guitar at the same time. So eventually, I got my first Kalimba, and I just put tape on the back and put it on my guitar like that, and it works. And they're really fun to play at the same time. And I don't know if y'all can see, but I also have on these tap shoes, and it's fun to do everything at the same time. So that's what we're gonna do. Because why not? This next one's called Gitka, and Amadi Kiyate is gonna play drums with me on this one.

Wow. Well, this has been such a lovely time. I really enjoyed myself. This has been really fun. Man. Now I can say I played at the actual, like, not so tiny desk. This is awesome. I want to end with Restless Heart, one of my favorite songs to play. This is kind of the song that started it off for me as far as, I don't know, I guess my career. And this is also one of the first lap tapping songs I wrote and still one of my favorite songs to play. So thank you for listening and watching. And man, yeah, this has been a dream come true. Thank you.

0: 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It's like a breath of fresh air and
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0: That was Restless Heart, Yasmin Williams at the Tiny Desk. Before that, Gitka. We also heard Sisters. Lars Gotrich was the producer for Yasmin Williams' Tiny Desk, and Josh Newell recorded and mixed it. After the break, espresso and other hot topics from Sabrina Carpenter. 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
0: It's Tiny Desk Radio from NPR Music. I'm Ana Maria Sayer. Last but not least, on the show today, we have a tiny pop star at the Tiny Desk, pop princess Sabrina Carpenter.

0: Known for her catchy, sensual lyrics filled with double entendres, Sabrina Carpenter brought her flirty personality to the tiny desk.
1: I don't know if you guys have ever slept with anybody in a bed. Yeah? Show of hands, anyone? Very humble, modest folks here.
0: That's Sabrina at the NPR office, yes, asking about our bedroom activities. Sabrina played hits from her album Short and Sweet at the Tiny Desk in December of 2024. This is right before she would go on to win her first two Grammys for that album. Sabrina started her career in the spotlight as the quintessential Disney star. But what sets her apart is her authenticity. She's unafraid to be exactly who she is, including all of the saucy parts. After her tiny desk, Sabrina sat down to chat with NPR Music's Ashley Pointer about finally getting her breakout.
1: I think after any amount of time doing what you love, getting to do more things that you love is very exciting. And this year has been filled with so many things that like little Sabrina dreamt of doing, which I think is just such a special thing. I've just been so grateful for all the knowledge that I've built. Cause I feel like now I can walk with like a little bit more confidence in knowing what I'm doing. I've been writing songs for such a long time and I've been performing for such a long time that now it's like I can really enjoy all of these things that are happening.
0: Sabrina was recently on NPR's Morning Edition to discuss her latest album, Man's Best Friend. She told NPR's Layla Fadel that the record reflects her own choices and relationships, quote, 2% more gracefully than the last.
1: I think even with my last record, it was sort of like there was a little bit more spite towards people that hurt my feelings. And I think this one was like a little bit more like, you know what, can't be that mad because I am putting myself in these positions to kind of experience these things. So, yeah, I think it's just like I said, like 2% healed, which gives me a lot more room to grow.
0: Let's hear it. Sabrina Carpenter at the Tiny Desk.

like this office. No, I meant in general. 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This seems so fun. I literally was just like, I want to work here. Are you looking for anybody? Okay. We'll talk later. This next song is a very... It's Grammy nominated, which is cool. and that's the first time I can say that. So I'm very excited and honored and grateful. And I just... Like, I had zero expectations when writing this song. It was just so much fun to make. And I knew it was special, but I just never knew that people had such a caffeine addiction and such a problem. I really underestimated how much of a problem it is in our world. This is Espresso. I hope you like it.

0: That was Sabrina Carpenter at the Tiny Desk. We heard her perform Please, Please, Please, Espresso, and Juno. This show was produced by Ashley Pointer and Bobby Carter. It was recorded and mixed by Josh Newell. David Greenberg was the audio engineer. Neil Tivalt is the technical director for our show. Tiny Desk Radio is produced by Walter Ray Watson, Noah Caldwell, and Danica Panetta. Our series editor is Lars Gottrich, and Saraya Muhammad is our executive producer. Our theme is composed by Kaylin Ellis. You've been listening to Tiny Desk Radio. Thanks for hanging out with us. This is NPR.
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0: Live from NPR News in Washington, I'm Janine Herbst. The U.S. military says it fired a missile to disable a commercial ship that was headed toward a port in Iran. This as the U.S. and Iran are still trying to work out a deal to reopen the Strait of Hormuz. NPR's Greg Myrie has more.
1: U.S. forces issued more than 20 warnings telling the commercial ship that was